That's music from pianist Don Pullen. This is from Don's recording entitled New Beginnings. We heard three different tracks. We heard Jana's Delight, then we heard Warriors, and then we heard the title composition, New Beginnings, with Don Pullen on piano, Gary Peacock on the bass, and Tony Williams. The drummer recorded December 16th of 1988. This came out on the Blue Note record label. Don Pullen, New Beginnings. At 8:14 p.m., once again, you're tuned to radio station WKCR-FM in New York, 89.9 on the FM dial. This is the Thursday edition of Jazz Alternatives. I'm your host. My name is Sharif Abdus-Salam. Very glad you can join me on this Thursday evening. As you realize, we have an abbreviated edition of Jazz Alternatives. It will take us right up to 9 o'clock. Only 2 hours this evening, and next Thursday will be just 2 hours, but you'll also have an opportunity to hear live music from the Village Vanguard with the great alto saxophonist Emmanuel Wilkinson. So a lot of good things happening on KCR, celebrating 85 years of broadcasting. Time flies when you're having fun. Let's hear from pianist. His name is Hampton Hawes.

music from Hampton Hawes. The first track that we listened to was called For Real, written by Hampton. Hampton Hawes on piano, Harold Land on tenor, Scott LaFaro on the bass, Frank Butler on drums, recorded March 17th of 1958. Once again, Hampton Hawes. And then we heard another track, this one entitled Taking Care. Hampton Hawes piano, Jim Hall guitar, Red Mitchell on the bass, and Bruce Freeman on drums from the Contemporary recording label, All Night Sessions from November 12th of 1956. Great pianist, Mr. Hampton Hawes. Let's continue with the music.

We're coming close to the end of this evening's broadcast. Once again, this was abbreviated. We began with jazz here at 7 o'clock this evening instead of the usual time of 6. But next Thursday, 6 o'clock, we'll do our regular hit, okay? Opening up the set are two tracks from a trumpeter. His name is Carlos Abadi, and the album is called Immersed in the Quest, the Carlos Abadi Quintet. The two selections we heard were Action Jackson, and then we heard Hubs Nub, Carlos Abadi on trumpet, Joe Zaccato on tenor, Jonathan Lefkowski on piano, Jason Stewart on bass, and Luca Santanielio on drums. Carlos Abadi, wonderful trumpet player. And we've been listening to, and it's still in the background, Mr. Elvin Jones. This is from a recording called Very Rare. Elvin Jones, of course, on drums, Frank Foster on tenor, Pat LaBarbera also on tenor, Roland Prince on guitar, and Andy McLeod on the bass. This is a recording on the Evidence record label and the composition entitled EJ Blues. EJ Blues, Mr. Elvin Jones. I thank you for joining me. My name is Sharif Abdus-Salam. Allah willing, next Thursday, we'll get together at 6 o'clock. Remember, next week, Monday, Tuesday, Wednesday, live music can be heard from the Zinc Bar right here on WKCR. It'll cut right into Jazz Alternatives at 8:30. So make sure you mark that down. And then next Thursday, another abbreviated Thursday Alternatives. But this time at 8 o'clock, we're going to go live to the bandstand at the Village Vanguard to hear the wonderful alto player Emmanuel Wilkerson. Good things are happening for WKCR's 85th anniversary. Appreciate you guys listening and staying with us despite everything. Just keep it right here, 89.9 WKCR FM, New York. Till next week, be well. Keep those ears open, okay?

0: 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I want to begin by thanking you all for tuning in. This is the first Firing Lion episode we have had in about a little under a year. And it is incredibly exciting to be bringing sports back to the airwaves here at WKCR. My name is CJ, and I'll be hosting tonight. We have a couple of great archival segments for you all to listen to. We're going to start off by listening to a roundtable interview conducted by former sports broadcaster here at the station, Ryan Young, and stay tuned because we also have two other separate interviews, which one is of Gary Cohen, who was also a sports broadcaster here at WKCR during his time at Columbia College, and additionally Doug Gottlieb, who is the current head coach of the University of Wisconsin-Green Bay and the host of the Doug Gottlieb Sports Show. I hope you will stay tuned, and I hope you enjoy.
1: Ryan Young in studio. Very, very pleased to be joined by three members of the Columbia men's basketball team, and that would be junior guards Matt Olow and Isaac Cohen, along with senior forward Corey Osakowski. Thank you all for spending some of your time today here in the studio. And let's just start it out by throwing it out to any of you. I know the end of the non-conference season, there's still one game to go, but against the Division I non-conference teams, maybe it didn't go as well as you would have liked at the end, but still some really tough competition, some really promising things. Anything in particular that you guys have learned or just have taken away from the season so far?
2: Yeah, like you said, we had a pretty tough schedule so far in the season. Had some good games against Kentucky and UConn. Those two games in particular, I think, you know, gave us a good test to, you know, see where we're at as a team. And I feel like as a team, we did compete very well throughout the first half of the season. You know, some wins, some of the games we were not able to come up with a win against St. Francis and last game against Stony Brook. But overall, I think we put up a good effort, and we're in a good spot where we're able to compete and see how we're doing in the Ivy League.
3: Yeah, I mean, we had some tough competition, like Mauro said. Definitely playing against Kentucky. We know we can hang with the best of them. Just a matter of making that next step and winning those tough, close games, especially with the next 14 games in league. It's a 14-game tournament. See what we can do.
1: So how about, I know for you, Isaac, as you talked about it yesterday, and I think for a degree, for you, Corey, as well, focusing maybe on being a little bit more aggressive, shooting the ball lately, is that something that you're actively working on? Are you happy with where you are now? Do you hope to improve on that in an Ivy League season?
4: Yeah, like I was sort of mentioning yesterday after the game, you know, this past week in between New Year's and the game yesterday was our first full week of practice that we've had really since the Kentucky game back in like early December. And we did a lot of live stuff, you know, with our team, a lot of 5-on-5. And, you know, I just made it a focus of mine to be aggressive in that, and it's just carried into the game last night. And yeah,
3: I mean, it's all about what the offense gives us too. I mean, if the shot's there, you're gonna take it. For everybody just needs to be aggressive. I mean, for me personally, I'm gonna shoot the ball when I'm open. I'm sure Isaac, Mauro, anybody else on the team is gonna shoot the ball while they're open. Just about taking the right shots, and hopefully the offense starts clicking like it has been.
1: Do you have a quota of, it always seems like you have almost a quota of the number of three-point shots you can take per game. Like, you're going to take 2 3-point shots a game, and yesterday you knocked a couple down. Is that something you've come a long way since that first game, shooting the three. Is that something that you know you're adding to your game?
3: I mean, just building off of last season, coach has instilled confidence in me, knowing that I shot the ball well last season, and everyone on this team believes I can shoot the ball well this season too. And like I said, if the shot's open, I'm going to take it. I have the confidence to knock it down, as everybody else on the team So if it's there, I know it's a good shot and knock it down.
1: How about rebounding the ball? Because I know you've played two really difficult, really great teams in terms of being able to take over the boards on the last 2 weeks. I think that is something that you guys talked about you want to improve on, but how can you go about doing that? How do you work on improving your rebounding game?
4: I think that comes back to like practice. Like I said earlier, we haven't done much like full contact practice and prior to this past week. And once we get back into doing that more live, like physical practices like that, that's what will start translating into it happening in games.

0: this is the time to really sharpen our game as a team and really focus on just basketball prior to school starting back up and league starting.
1: So one of the things you guys mentioned was the experience in Kentucky this year where you guys were leading at the half and got out to the 11-0 lead. In a word, what was that like for you guys? Was that the coolest experience you've had in terms of a game as a member of Columbia basketball?
2: To be honest, when you're in the moment like that, you're not really thinking of like the lasting effect. It was just more like how, like, let's keep this going, more like living in the moment and just like focusing on the next play. And but definitely after the game or at halftime, you know, we kind of set in like, wow, like, yeah, we are beating the number one team in the country at halftime, and we weren't even playing our best, so we thought we had a legitimate chance of, you know, winning that game. So, but yeah, definitely, I think we were just enjoying the moment and focusing on the next play rather than the lasting effect of that.
1: Was that the plan, that you would take a slam dunk before anybody in Kentucky did?
2: It wasn't the plan. It's just Maldo got a nice steal, and I had a feeling that he was going to see me up ahead, and it was a good moment.
1: So for the other two of you, what was it like just after the game taking that in? Did you pay attention at all to some of the national talk about how you guys played Kentucky closer until any team did until a couple of weeks ago?
0: I mean, of course, you're aware of, you know, some of the more attention you're going to get at like a game like that. But similar to what Isaac said, it's like when you're in the game, like during the game, you don't really notice any of that. You just, you know, you just focus. You're in the zone. And you're trying to win the game, you know, just trying to compete, and you zone out everything else. But after the game, yeah, you know, you did kind of witness some sort of all the attention, and it's different than the experience that we have around campus. But still, I think we stayed composed and put ourselves in a good position to win the game, but unfortunately it didn't work out.
1: So those games, you know, playing St. John's at Barclays Center last year and Michigan State and Kentucky, even though you guys weren't able to pull out with the victory, has there been value? Do you genuinely now feel, you know, well, if we can compete with Kentucky like that, then Harvard and Yale should be, you know, certainly no tall task. Does that help you think like that in any way?
0: I mean, to some extent, yes. I mean, playing those teams and hanging close, especially with Michigan State and Kentucky the past 2 years, I mean, we have the confidence that we can stick close with any team in the country. But then again, Harvard, Yale, I mean, Ivy League is good. I mean, I don't know what we are as far as, I think we're like 12th or 13th in the nation as far as league rating or league strength. But the Ivy League's good. I mean, Harvard's really good this year. Yale's really good this year. Every single game's going to be a tough task, but we just have to have the confidence that we can go out there every single night and put up a good battle and hopefully win each game.
1: So how about Ivy League play? I know a lot of you obviously have at least 2 years of experience so far. What have you learned about how you have to approach it with after the first 2 weeks? You have, you know, Friday, Saturday games, back-to-back games. It obviously can get tough down the stretch when you're on the bus trips, on the road. So what do you have to do to succeed in Ivy League play, in your opinion?
0: I would say you just have to be extremely, extremely focused, both mentally and physically, and prepare yourself in those two regards. You know, if you win the Friday game, of course, you know, there's time to be happy, but then, you know, you have to refocus and make sure that you prepare yourself well to play the Saturday game. And that's very difficult to do. It's a very unique league in that way, and yeah, it's tough. And I feel like the team that masters that type of concept will be successful in the Ivy League.
2: Yeah, to add to that, I would say definitely as much physical, you know, having to get ice baths in the hotels the night before, right after the first game, preparing for the back-to-back, as it is mental also. You know, you play at Penn and then you play at Princeton the next night. That's two completely different style of teams, and you have a short window to reconfigure your, you know, your game plan on how to defend these guys versus how to defend these guys. And yeah, I think that's definitely a testament to like how tough it is to win games in this league.
0: Yeah, and I just add on to both their points. It's a very unique league with the back-to-back games Friday, Saturday. But it's very difficult to come out there after win or loss on Friday, coming back out the next day and putting 100% effort into the next game as well, regardless of the win or loss the day before. But like they both said, that's key to being successful in this league, is

0: being able to play 100% on Friday and then 22 hours later coming back and giving 100% effort the next day as well.
1: Do you guys consider some of these other teams in the Ivy League as rivalries? Like, to the point where I know a lot of I've seen some things from Yale players where they really just don't like the players on Harvard. And you guys, especially with Yale and Harvard, had some pretty competitive games, you could say, the last couple of years. Do you feel that there's any type of, you know, intense rivalry, you could call it, going on there with any of the other seven teams?
0: I mean, obviously with Harvard's been getting national recognition in the past couple of years, so there's always a lot of hype surrounding the games against Harvard. I know we've had a couple of close games at our place the past 2 years, especially last year, going into overtime. Yale, again, I mean, we played them three times last year, once in the playoffs. So obviously there's a lot of hype surrounding some of the big time games in the Ivy League with us and Harvard, Yale, but every game is a big game. I mean, you never know. You can never say, oh, today's going to be an easy win, or like, oh, today's going to be a tough one. Like, everyone's a tough one.
1: Would you say there are any hard feelings against the Harvard players? Not trying to incite anything here, but or is it just an amicable thing?
0: I don't think there's any like specific hard feelings towards one certain team. I mean, we just have to be competitive, and we feel the same way about every team. I mean, it's another opponent. It's just another game.
1: All right. Well, how about the other seven Ivy League teams? Is there a least favorite? It doesn't have to be because of playing the team, but destination of the other seven Ivy League schools to travel to. No?
2: I mean, Dartmouth, yeah. It's the farthest away. It's a long trip, especially when you play them on Saturday night, because then you have the really long bus trip back to New York. But
1: agreed.
2: Yes. I mean, but that's just solely because of the distance.
1: Do you think you could, like, survive on your own, like, a night in the Hanover Wilderness? You could? Okay. I couldn't. It's scary. All right. So, was there any, let's say, looking back, it doesn't have to necessarily be an Ivy League game, but was there any, for any three of you, a moment or a game that you think might have been a turning point in your collegiate careers, or just a specific game or moment that you'll remember well? When your career is over?
0: I mean, for me, the game at Valparaiso last year in the playoffs, I mean, I don't know when the last time Columbia made the playoffs, any playoff tournament, and the way that we won it, everybody giving 100% effort, going away for a trip, being out there, and then Maoto hitting the game winner, that was a surreal feeling. That's what college basketball is all about, and that I'll hold on to that memory for a long time.
1: Was it the same for you, Mauro?
3: Yeah. I would point out that game as well. That was the first game winner I ever shot, so that was a special moment. A moment which is like hard to describe. It was really surreal, and the fact that it was the first playoff game for Columbia in a while, and they were able to come up with the win. That was a great feeling.
1: That was one of the things we were discussing last year about the significance of you guys being in the postseason for what was the first time in 46 years. So did you guys feel that was a really important step forward to play in the CIT last year? I got the feeling that you did.
3: Yes. Yeah, definitely.
1: All right. So let me ask you, because, Maddo, I know you spent the summer on the German national team, on both the first and the second team. What was that experience like? Did that help you turn your game up a notch to the point where it is right now?
3: I would say so, yeah. Playing with the national team this summer, it gave me a lot of confidence, you know, because you play alongside professional players, and you just, you know, you realize that, you know, there might be a next step which you can reach as well, since you're playing the same team with them. So that was a great experience in regards to confidence, and I think that translates to the season as well.
1: I take it you guys weren't able to steal the spotlight from the World Cup?
3: No, we did. We watched the World Cup together, though. It was a great time to be in Germany, and it was also cool to watch the German national team games. The soccer German national team games with the basketball German national team. So it was a cool experience. It was a great summer.
1: All right, and the last couple of basketball questions here. Kyle Smith, who I have given a ton of praise to with, you know, how you guys are in every single game, no matter what the team is, and how you guys have grown over the last few years and is starting to get some national recognition. Obviously, you guys would have the best idea of anyone about what he does that's so successful or what makes him a good coach. So can you describe that? What do you think are some of Coach Smith's best attributes?
2: I think he's one of the best X's and O's guys that I've ever known or been or played for. Just like how quick he can come up with a play or an adjustment on the fly in the middle of a timeout. And I think that's definitely one of his best attributes.
3: I think his recruiting is very strong. He recruits players who are not only talented on the court, but also high character guys. You know, we all have a good chemistry because we're all good guys. You know, we're all looking out for each other. We don't have our own agendas. We play for the team, and it's not possible to have the type of chemistry if the puzzles are not right. And you have to credit that to his recruiting.
0: And just to add off of both those points, I think Coach Smith is also does a great job giving confidence to his players. No matter what situation you're in, if you're shooting 0 for 20 in the past 5 games, like, he's going to be like, keep shooting. Like, you're a great player. Like, you're here for a reason. He does that for everybody on the team, no matter if you're in the starting five or if you're the 11th, 12th man coming off the bench. Like, he believes in every single person on this team, and I think that it's very important coming from the man on top.
1: Looking back to when you guys were recruited by, you're all recruited by Coach Smith?
0: Yeah.
1: And coming to Columbia, what was it about Columbia that attracted you to come here? Was there anything in particular that you remember?
0: For me personally, Columbia was the only D1 school that would allow me to play both basketball and baseball. Granted, I am only playing basketball now. I mean, I've enjoyed all 4 years, 3.5 years now so far, and it's New York City. It's one of the best places to be for college. I mean, Columbia University is one of the top academic schools. It's everything you could ask for in a college, and the basketball program has just been that much better, adding to the college experience for me.
2: And my visit, I came on the weekend where it was the last weekend of the season when they played Harvard and Dartmouth. It was the game there, Jeremy Lin and Spike Lee, and it was a sold out overtime game. So
1: wow, that's a pretty cool game to come to.
2: For that game, and then just getting to see the city, and I really connected well with the guys the weekend that I was up here and with the coaching staff, and I just had that gut feeling that this was the right place for me.
3: Yeah, also, when I took my visit, I knew right away that I wanted to go to Columbia. I'm from Berlin, you know, it's a city, pretty metropolitan, so New York is similar in that regard, and I really just felt comfortable right away. Was also very happy with the coaching staff, really had a good connection right away with them, so yeah, those are the main reasons.
1: So now, since you guys have been here a few years, what has the experience been like? Particularly, I know it must be very difficult, especially this time of year, especially when, you know, when I'm dragging you up to the studio in the middle of the week as well, to be able to balance both the school life and all the practices and the games, which during non-conference play can be in the middle of the week. So how difficult is that, and how are you guys able to handle that?
2: You know, I think especially when we came in, we've had great leadership, you know, from Corey's class now, helping guys with time management and, you know, just little bits of advice about, like, when to do what and stuff. Like, there's a time and place for certain things, and I think just it's difficult, but it's manageable for us, all of us, because we're all doing well. So
3: I feel like you get a hang of how to deal with both academics and athletics, you know, the more time you get exposed to that type of situation. Freshman year, it's a little tough at first, but you get used to it, and you just realize that you your day is pretty set, basically. You know, you have school and practice, and you have to sit, like, I don't know, you have to split your day into...
1: Well, what's a typical routine? Like, let's say next month, middle of Ivy League play, and it's a, you know, the middle of the week. What would you say?
3: Sometimes it gets tough. You have to, you do homework on the bus, you know, and but it has to get done. You know, it's just, I don't know, it's just the way it is.
2: Usually, like, get up 9:30, get breakfast, have a 10:10 class, and then an 11:40 class, practice from 1:15 to 4, then a 4:10 class, and then whatever homework you have after that, and eat, and then that's it. About every day.
0: Yeah, it's every day.
1: All right. So you guys were mentioning about how you had some help getting adjusted your freshman year. Was there anybody for either of you in particular who kind of took you under your wing as a freshman you especially looked up to on your team?
2: It was Steve Frankowski for me. You know, I came in and we played, you know, similar, same position essentially. And he just kind of took a liking to me and kind of helped me along until I, you know, was comfortable and, you know, was able to, you know, do it on my own. But he was definitely a big help for me personally.
3: I can't pick out, like, so anyone in particular. It was basically like a team effort. You know, you just, if someone sees that you're struggling in some sort of way, you know, they would help you out.
0: Yeah, I guess for me it was for our class more. It was more of a learning curve. Barber was a help to most of us. Barber and Dean Kowalski, they definitely helped out with the classes that they took in the past, with time management skills and just staying on top of us. But again, it was a learning curve freshman year, like Mauro said. You have to learn from your mistakes, and once you figure out, like, all right, I have to have a schedule every single day, it gets pretty simple, and you just have to stick to that schedule.
1: And swinging back to this year in particular, you know, there's been tough things to deal with on the court as well, in terms of a lot of guys have there've been a lot of, you know, players that have left the team this year or been injured or just been, you know, hampered by illness in recent weeks. It must have been really difficult to have to constantly adjust for that. So what has that been like this year? Especially, of course, with Alex out for the season.
0: Yeah, of course. I mean, Alex came in the year I came in, so him and I were very close. Obviously, it's tough. I've been talking to him pretty much every other day. Went out to go see him a couple days ago. But, I mean, that's what goes on with teams. I mean, the same thing happened with the Thunder. I hate comparing Alex to Durant and the Thunder.
1: He did that before the season,
0: too. But it's a similar thing. The Thunder had 5 or 6 healthy players at one time on their team, and end of story, you find a way to get by and push through with what you have. And I think we've done a great job with that, and the players, the coaches, everybody together has come together collectively to work everything out, and I think we're doing a good job of that. And now with the league starting, I think we're getting everybody back healthy. Luke's back healthy. I think we'll have a real good chance to do something special.
1: How are you feeling, by the way, right now? I know you've had to deal with illnesses the last
0: year. Yeah, I mean, it's basketball. You get banged up, but it's all about pushing through. Feeling great and just ready to get back into season. Last go around for me.
1: And with some of the losses and your elevated play, Matt, I know in recent weeks, especially last night with Stony Brook, teams are really focusing in on you, having everybody be part of, you know, into guarding you and putting pressure on you. How do you have to deal with that? Especially, I'm sure it'll be the case in Ivy League play. So do you have to make any adjustments to face that?
3: I don't know. I mean, just have to stay aggressive, stay confident, and just trust him, like, you know, just move the ball, share the ball, and just as a collective team, be more efficient and more effective and win games. You know, it's just, there's nothing you can force, you know, to try to, like, play through all the pressure. You know, you just have to accept it and play as a team and make sure and trust in your teammates.
1: Do you guys ever think about the fact that Columbia basketball has not won an Ivy League title since 1968, and what it would be like to do that again? I know that's the end goal, but does that just type of what it would be like doing it in New York City cross your mind at all? Something you think about?
3: Yeah, yeah.
1: Is it all you think about?
0: I mean, it'd be an awesome experience to have not only Columbia but the city rally around you, winning that Ivy League title that has eluded the Columbia team since, like you said, 1968. But every season the goal is to always win the Ivy League title. That's the end goal every single season. So like the past 3 years I've been here, we're gonna do whatever we can to win that title.
1: All right, now let's just get to some fast questions to wrap it up here. Who would you guys say is the kind of the clown, the jokester? I think I probably know the answer, but of the team.
3: Nate Hickman.
1: Okay, I did not know the answer. Cool. What do we not know about him just watching him on the court? What is some insight on Nate Hickman? What makes him amusing?
3: Non-stop energy.
0: Yeah.
2: Big time dancer.
0: No, put him and Kyle together, it's a crazy combo.
3: You're right. Them two together, yeah.
1: So they'll hold the torch for the next 3 years after this.
0: Yeah.
1: Are there any like nicknames on the team that are noteworthy? Because we I know Matt was proclaimed the chairman, which you're okay with, right? A couple years ago.
3: Oh yeah, I mean, to be honest, I don't quite understand, but I go with it. Sure, I go.
1: Okay, so we'll go with that. Are there any other nicknames that you guys have?
2: Patty Quinn, the Honey Badger.
1: Honey Badger.
2: It's tough. The Badger.
1: All right, we'll use that. Anything else?
0: Luke is Flutes.
3: Like, there's a bunch of everyone has a nickname. Everyone, it's too much to be honest. Like, you want to go through every player?
1: No, just if there's any.
3: Just, I mean, Big Tree.
1: Oh, yeah, I've heard that.
3: Oach. For
0: Frank calls me Oach for whatever reason. Then Noah is Cheese.
2: Frankie Bones.
1: Okay, we'll make note. we'll utilize. All right, how about some? We'll just. Go rapid fire here. Some quick Columbia questions. John Jay or Ferris?
2: Ferris.
1: Now, why Ferris? I feel like a lot of athletes prefer John Jay because there's, like, more there. What makes Ferris more appealing?
3: Ferris has the pasta station.
2: Or the omelet station in the morning. I don't know. It's a guaranteed solid.
3: It's a good go-to move, you know.
0: And air conditioning.
1: That's true. That's very true. What about in Morningside Heights in general? Is there a go-to spot for food?
0: Westside,
2: Milano's.
3: I like to cross the Morningside Park actually, and go into Harlem a little bit. There's a Senegalese district there, and they serve Senegalese food. So I think that's the go-to.
1: In the daylight, right? You wouldn't do that.
3: No, at night as well. You just have to cross. You have to walk around the park.
1: Around the park. Yeah. Okay. All right. Two do as well. How about during finals? Is it? To the library, or I mean, I could be like on a plane from Kentucky, I guess, last semester. But Butler, no Butler, any library, what's a go-to move there?
2: No Butler. I work well in my room. I'm able to shut it all out and just work in my room.
0: A4 Butler, get your own cubicle.
1: I don't think I've ventured that high. All right, noted as well. What about if you have to get to the 7th floor of Hamilton? Do you wait for that stupid elevator.
3: Yeah, no take, question. Take the elevator too.
1: Really?
3: Yes.
0: No question.
2: Some steep stairs.
3: Yeah.
1: I mean, I guess you guys have to deal with practice later as well. All right. We have Mike Kowalski in studio, so I'll invite you to answer this. Any sports? Any thoughts on the pro sports world lately?
0: Randy Johnson getting to the Hall of Fame. It's my guy.
1: Where are you from?
0: From San Diego, but 6'10 pitcher. That was kind of a guy I looked up to in high school and wanted to be like Randy Johnson.
1: I'm a little bummed by Mike Piazza, which I'll talk about a little bit later on the show. Who is?
4: Yeah, I mean, Piazza was really shocking. Piazza was a little shocking to me. I mean, Ryan and I are both Mets fans. You know, there's the allegations of steroid use and everything like that, but nothing really proven. But you can't take away what he did. He's best offensive catcher statistically of all time, so hopefully he gets in next year. It'll be a good class next year, hopefully with Junior, Piazza, and possibly Edgar Martinez.
1: He should get in next year.
0: Mauro, do you know who Mike Piazza is?
1: No, wait. Did Mauro just ask what sport it is?
3: I thought maybe you're talking football. I have no idea. Catches, you know.
1: No, it's baseball. It's just Hall of Fame in baseball. This happens to be a bigger deal than the other sports. That's what's going on now. All right. So with that, I want to thank you guys very, very much for stopping by and taking some time out of your afternoon to come here. That is Corey Osikowski, Isaac Cohen, Matt Olo, and Mike Kowalski as well for bringing them over here. Reminder, we are 10 days away from the Ivy League season. 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
5: 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My name is CJ, and I am currently hosting Firing Lion for you all this evening. You're going to be listening to a couple more interviews. The first one you just heard was an archival interview conducted by WKCR, our former WKCR sportscaster, Ryan Young, sitting down with a few members of the 2015-2016 Columbia men's basketball team. The next interview we're going to move on to is one conducted with Gary Cohen, who is not only an alum of Columbia College, but additionally, he started his sports casting here with us in the studio. I hope you guys will stay tuned and enjoy.
1: I wanted to just start by maybe talking about Columbia athletics, and have you kept up with it or followed it at all in the last 5 or 10 years?
6: I'd have to say that my level of following waxes and wanes. I check in on the football team every Saturday just in case. I'll tune in KCR, and if I hear it's 21-0, I might drift away. If it's close, I might stick around for a while. Basketball's been, much more intriguing because I feel as though they're right on the cusp of something big. And, watching the Kentucky game this past fall was just an awesome performance. And, having followed Kentucky all year, I don't think anybody really, gave Kentucky as good a game as Columbia did until Notre Dame came along. So, so I watch. I can't say that I watch consistently, but I do pay attention.
1: Have you actually flipped on KCR at all in the last 5, 10 years?
6: Honestly, for football games and maybe an occasional basketball game. I can't tell you that I've listened consistently.
1: Oh, no, I don't. Who's going to listen consistently to the football games?
6: Well, I don't know. I mean,
1: there are actually a few people who we...
6: I mean, there's probably someone in the New York area who's a 24-hour-a-day WKCR listener. It's got to be the most eclectic person on earth, but he's got to be out there somewhere.
1: There are definitely people who listen to all our broadcasts. A person like that, though, I'd like to meet that person. My gosh. The football team, obviously, on a 21-game losing streak. I had the pleasure of broadcasting 19 of those 21 losses, which were all but one were pretty much non-competitive. Now, did you see that they got Al Bagnoli from Penn, who's probably one of the greatest, if not the greatest, Ivy coach of all time? And did you actually believe that there is a, just not knowing anything about what's particularly gone on specifically at Columbia the last few years, do you actually believe that they could have a Ivy League winning football team?
6: That's a really good question. I mean, in the mid-90s when we had Marcellus Wiley and Rory Wilfork and we had that little spasm of success, it looked like things might be turning, and ultimately they didn't. It's a difficult situation. I mean, look, we all know the parameters of Columbia football. If you're an Ivy League caliber football player and you look at, commuting 5 miles to practice every day at Columbia versus every other Ivy League school, it's very hard to make that case. Now, does Al have the wherewithal to recruit for Columbia the way he did for Penn? I don't know. It's going to be interesting to see. It's also going to be interesting to see at age, 62, whether he still has the fire to turn around this kind of a program. It's a hard sell. I mean, we all know that, and we all know football doesn't come first to Columbia. So the right special set of circumstances need to come together to have some consistent success. Right now, I would be happy if they would win a game or two.
1: Be competitive in a couple of games would be great. Yeah, he's actually brought in a lot of, like, his former assistants or, like, some – it seems like something. They're going to snap the losing streak, at least. If they didn't hire him, it might have been a few more games. Although you were there before the big lose, the 44-game losing streak.
6: I was, but I actually broadcast a game during the losing streak, not for Columbia, but in 1987 I was doing Brown football, and it was in the midst of the losing streak, and it was a game Columbia came very close to winning. In fact, there was a play late in the game, and Columbia, I think, was down by 3 or 4 points, and they were driving, and they got down to the 10-yard line with just a few minutes to go. It looked like they might score and take the lead. A fourth down play, quarterback sneak, and the official first signaled first down and then turned around and signaled brown football, and that was the end of that. So I actually broadcast a game where they came very close to breaking the losing streak, but unfortunately not to be.
7: Does not surprise me at all.
6: Well, those things do happen.
7: Well, in your time broadcasting mainly Columbia basketball and football, I would say, were the teams pretty good, or did you get a lot of experience? I know you had that one season, because I've heard the recap, like 78 or something, where the team
6: was 78-79 basketball was tremendous. They should have been in the NIT that year, and they kind of got jobbed, and that was very unfortunate. They went 17-9 that year. Alton Bird, Ricky Free, Shane Cotner, Juan Mitchell. That was a tremendous team under Buddy Marr. And, I mean, that was a terrific team. But I'm trying to think. I think it was in 78 the football team started out 3-1, and then they went to Yale and tied. It was a 3-3 tie. So they were 3-1-1. And then the next week they played against Rutgers in the almost brand new Giants Stadium, which was a huge thing for Columbia to be playing in Giants Stadium. 3-1-1, all the momentum on their side. Rutgers runs back the opening kickoff for a touchdown and wins 69-0, and they lost every game the rest of the way and finished 3-5-1. That was the best season of Columbia football that I was a part of.
7: It's interesting because my freshman year at Columbia football started out 3-1, and what would it be like? 4-41 since.
6: Did they beat Fordham that year? See, that's a big deal for me because, you know, I have my standing bet with Chris Majkowski, the Mets radio engineer who went to Fordham, and the loser has to sing the winner's fight song. And he's only had to sing once, and I've had to sing many times.
7: I'm pretty sure they lost that game my freshman year. The first Columbia game I ever went to, and they like bobbled the snap and fumbled right on the goal line or something. although I might be breaking the news to you, but that's one of the reforms here with Columbia football program. They're going to cut the Liberty Cup. They have to do it one more time next year, but that's it.
6: Yeah, well, I mean, Fordham's on a different level now. Clearly. They first started playing that, they were in the Patriot League, and they weren't giving scholarships, so the parameters of that have changed a lot.
7: I'm surprised that you held up on your part of the wager this year.
6: You know, I don't mind singing occasionally. My kids complain if I do it too much.
7: I mean, there should have at least been like a 50-point spread involved or something. I mean, it's not really a bet if it's like a foregone conclusion. And then, we talked about, we actually got to go to Kentucky. It was one big thing we got to do at KCR this year, which was amazing. I'm sure you've been to Rupp Arena before, have you?
6: I've been there once, yeah.
7: Yeah, and just the utter shock at halftime when Columbia was winning.
6: Well, just the 11-0 lead. That was the most incredible part of the whole thing. The entire building, I'm sure, was just stunned beyond belief.
7: It was. Columbia held, they tied for the biggest lead. There was only one other school that had an 11-0 lead on them. I think it was the longest. They held them to the fewest points. So I was really rooting for them to go 40-0. I was disappointed when they were knocked out.
6: I was surprised, I have to tell you. I did the Kentucky-Notre Dame game where they survived to get to the Final Four, but I really did not expect them to lose. Hail Wisconsin.
7: Did you mention Columbia's lead on the air in that day?
6: Do you think that I did?
7: Jim Nance did.
6: I did two Columbia games in Cleveland in the regionals, and Columbia got a mention in both of those games.
7: Of course. Okay, just making sure.
6: And it wasn't gratuitous. It was in the course of very important information passed along to a national audience.
7: Did you disclose the fact that you were an alum or not?
6: Why would I do that?
7: Okay. But, yeah, the Columbia basketball team, they played well this last year, and they just had so many injuries this year. That's the reason they have Matt Olow as, like, probably the best player of the Ivy League next year, the German who set a record for three-pointers in an Ivy League game. And, of course, because of the injuries, Columbia still lost that game to – and the season, but they actually, I think they're going to win the Ivy League next year. They might have the best team next year. They're a great shooting team. There might be some other question marks, but
6: the freshman big guy from this past year, which one am I talking about? They had the two big guys who were kind of interchangeable. The one with the long name that starts with an O.
7: Oh, Sikowski was a senior. He graduated.
6: Okay, but there's another. Who was the other?
7: McCumber.
6: Maybe I'm mistaken.
7: I mean, that's Columbia's problem really going into next year is finding the big guys. They have freshman Kyle Castlin, who's great, and they have a lot of shooters, point guards, but it is the backcourt that I don't know. I would suggest coming to Levian next year because it could be interesting.
6: I'll make plans,
7: and maybe you'll be calling them in the attorney.
6: You never know. I did Cornell's run a few years ago when they got to the Sweet 16. So,
7: well, did you see what happened to Yale and Harvard this year? Where Yale really should. Columbia beat Yale, which is one of the big reasons they didn't make the tourney. But right. Yale, all they had to do was hold on to a lead.
6: They lost to Dartmouth.
7: Yeah, and all they had to do was hold on to a lead with like a second to go, yeah. And their best player tapped out of it. It's ridiculous what happened to. What happened to Yale? Although that being said,
6: yeah, that was a great. I mean, the playoff game was fantastic. I watched most of that.
7: That leads me. Do you think there should be an Ivy League tournament, type of playoff?
6: No, it makes it special. Much better this way. I think that for a lot of the smaller leagues, you know, the Atlantic Suns and the SWACs and the leagues like that. I think the conference tournaments are important because it brings a lot of. It brings television, it brings attention to their leagues, which they wouldn't otherwise get. The Ivy League doesn't need that. Regular season champions should go to the tournament, I think, in a perfect world. I understand why all the other leagues don't do it that way, but I'm very happy that we still do.
7: I think we might just be a little biased, because when Columbia is knocked out early, then there's not enough meaning to the second half of the season as there otherwise
6: I can understand otherwise that. Could be. But, you know, I've had baseball seasons where that happens too.
7: I suppose that is true.
5: That was an interview with Gary Cohen, Columbia College class of 1981 and former WKCR sports broadcaster. All right, we have one final interview for you all this evening, and that should bring us right about to the 10 o'clock mark. We're going to be listening to a Doug Gottlieb interview that was also conducted by Ryan Young of WKCR.
7: Ryan Young here, joined by Doug Gottlieb, who's kind enough to join us here at the Columbia Stony Brook game. Thanks for joining me, Doug.
8: My pleasure.
7: So two of the best programs really in the New York area. Obviously you have the Big East teams around here, but pretty impressive, I think, both of these programs on the rise.
8: Yeah, I mean, Stony Brook, obviously, I think, you know, you go back the last 5 years, has really been kind of building to this. And I've known Kyle for 20 years at least, maybe 25 years. So I've always had a kind of a curious eye for what's going on at Columbia with him. And I moved back to the tri-state area about 5 months ago. So I've been, you know, I saw the Kentucky game and I said, you know, I want to go see it. And it's perfect. So you can see two at once. And I'm going to go see St. John's Nova after this.
7: What do you like what you've seen out of Columbia so far this season?
8: I love the way they play defensively. It's a combination of three things you look for when you're watching. Is one, how hard a team plays. Play very hard. Two, you can tell what their scouting report is, and that it's one thing to have a scouting report, it's another thing for the kids to implement it. And then three, they have a really good plan defensively on out-of-bounds plays for the most part. And like those are three like telltale signs you're watching, like, oh, okay, that's a really well-coached team defensively. Offensively, you know, he's run a lot of that Princeton stuff. I'm not a huge proponent of it, but they really move the ball exceptionally well. And so I think it creates some mismatches, creates some angles for guys that individually couldn't break down their opponent. But because the ball moves side to side, it gives them angles to feed the post, gives them angles for drives. And once you get a little bit of penetration, that's when it opens up shots or cuts on the weak side. So I like the general theme of what they're doing. And who doesn't love well-played basketball, right?
7: And they're not only that, they're missing their best player, too, pretty much this year in Alex Rosenberg, which would give him a better presence offensively, especially on the glass next year. So the next 2 years, 3 years, certainly this team can be a force. I know that – I think you've done the Harvard NCAA games the last couple of years, right? What do you think of just the Ivy League in general being on the rise the last couple of years?
8: Well, I think it's interesting because, you know, Harvard kind of flipped the script and they were able to use their name and – change getting some kids in school that previously wouldn't have gotten into Harvard. And I think it made a lot of people reassess, hey, we're the Ivy League, you know, we should afford kids opportunities that are good students a chance to play basketball. And I think it's a really smart investment for parents on the East Coast, even the West Coast. You know, if you're not good enough to play at Stanford, but you got an offer to play the Ivy League, if you make $75,000 or less, it's just like a scholarship anyway. And if you're going to pay for it, you're actually going to get some on the back end of it. So often kids are short-sighted in the worrying about the here and now and being on TV, when the truth is, like, this is a high, I believe, I think, has seen a it hasn't seen this type of resurgence since like the 70s. You know, James Brown over at CBS, he famously went to Harvard. There was a big group of players from inner cities, some that went to here at Columbia, some that went to other places, Penn, of course. I think it's great. I think the league's very healthy. I think it's healthy with young coaches. I think, obviously, Harvard winning helps not just Harvard, but helps the league. It's weird because, you know, Princeton was so good with Penn for so long, and now Penn's just terrible, and Princeton's not very good, and yet the rest of the league is really good. So it's, to those of us who paid attention for a long time, it's fascinating to see the transformation of the league. Harvard making, bringing more positive attention, changing how people look at admissions in the league, and some of the young coaches in the league, I think it's pretty healthy. It's just you need a breakthrough win or two, and frankly, Harvard didn't help you out of conference this year like they have maybe in the past. And, you know, there's been some near misses with other league opponents, so you can't really get another team into the tournament. But I think if you watch the level of competition, it's every bit as good as the NEC and some of these other local East Coast leagues, no question.
7: Absolutely. In Ivy League circles, we're pushing for two bids in the Ivy League. Probably not this year, but can you see it happening the next few years if this type of recruiting continues?
8: Absolutely. Absolutely. You know, and the I think, you know, like Yale beats UConn, you know. They could have, if Columbia could have beaten UConn, or maybe been a little more competitive in the second half against Kentucky, if Harvard hadn't dropped a couple of these games, they dropped this year the Holy Cross game. Now you're really humming because so many other leagues have had disappointing non-conference slates. But I think there's a good blueprint there that, you know, Princeton laid, Penn laid, Harvard took to a whole other level. And there's no reason Columbia and the Yales can't take that mantle and run with it in the near future.
7: Do you think Kentucky can go undefeated this season? Kind of rooting for Columbia to be one of their toughest games of the year.
8: This is weird here. I'm watching the score on my phone. They're actually in a game with Ole Miss. So this may become dated by the time they're down 2 to Ole Miss at home. Do I think they can? Yeah. Do I think they will? Here's the way I look at it. We all think of, man, it's impossible going undefeated. It's hard. But college basketball is kind of down this year. A bunch of seniors graduated. A ton of kids went to the pros. Some kids transferred, and they're sitting out. They're in a league that's down. They don't play at Arkansas, traditionally a very tough place to play. And, you know, Florida went undefeated in that league last year. Wichita State went undefeated the regular season. So do I think they can? Yeah. Do I think they will? Wouldn't stun me. I would be more surprised if they didn't get to the Final Four. I think they're so deep, and so many other teams are depleted. They don't shoot it great, but they're shooting it better. There's a chance, a better than average chance of them running the table and going undefeated. But to me, it'd be more surprising if they didn't go to the Final Four than anything else we've discussed.
7: Do you have a sleeper team for this year?
8: For the Final Four, or sure. for just the NCAA tournament?
7: Either one.
8: Sleeper team. Let me think about this one.
7: Or just a team that you're fond of.
8: I'm fond of Oklahoma. They pummeled Texas last night. And see, one of the things is when you go, and I've seen a bunch, and you know, we'll see Nova tonight. Nova can score. Oklahoma can really score. Last year they didn't guard anybody. Start of the year they didn't take good shots. But so few teams have 3, 4, 5 guys on the floor that can put the ball in the basket. That's why the defense just gets so compacted. It becomes a hard watch. They can really score. So OU's a team. I like Iowa State. There's a couple Big 10 teams, Big 12 teams I like. I like Iowa a little bit more than other people do. I think their team struggled with their shooting, but they sustained a lot of close losses last year that's kind of come back around in their favor this year. I'm trying to think a couple other teams I like that other people don't maybe. I like Notre Dame. They went on the road, beat North Carolina. Jerry and Grant's a terrific player. I don't think they're great, but I think they're good, and they're hard to play against because they play four guards. They can play man. They can play zone. Virginia's surprising me with how good they are this year, not how well coached they are, considering they lost 2 good players from last year. There's a couple of the teams.
7: We haven't talked about it on our radio show this year because they have 5 wins, but do you have any strong feelings on the Knicks situation right now?
8: I do. You know, I'm friendly with Travis Ware. I'm happy he made the team. I think there was a mishmash of a plan there, and I see why they overestimated Jose Calderon's ability. and it was a terrible trade with Tyson Chandler. So, you know, now they're out of the D'Alembert business, and they got Jose Calderon for a couple more years, but he's a backup. So they're obviously trying to get Okafor, and then they're going to have to get, you know, a whole new backcourt to go around Carmelo. I've been a little disappointed, more than a little disappointed in Derek Fisher, just in his feel. No substitution pattern. But it's pretty obvious that they're kind of trying to clear out guys that weren't bought in. JR wasn't buying in. Munchumper wasn't going to be here next year, so you got rid of him. D'Alembert wasn't good enough. And so the question, the big question I have, and I know the triangle, I played in that system with the Lakers in their summer league 3 consecutive years. People don't play that way growing up. Everybody plays this ball screen stuff that we're watching tonight. Ball screen, ball screen. Now that's the Spurs, or ball screen, ball screen, ball screen. There's no real pick and roll in the triangle. Now, it does allow you isolations, does allow you, it's a spacing-based offense where it allows you, within a couple of dribbles, to go one-on-one and get your shot, or if help comes, to kick up. But it's a very different style from what most all of these players played their entire lives. And to ask them to come in, assimilate, and you have a coach who, though he knows it and played in it, he's never really coached it before, is a little bit of a flawed premise. So it's a very disappointing year. It'll be a disaster if they don't make some good decisions next year, but I don't think you'll really know until midpoint of next year just how bad it was. But, man, it does not look good, and they're obviously on to Plan B, and Plan B is getting Okafor. If they fall short of Plan B, I don't think there is a Plan C.
7: Last thing, just to bring it back to Columbia, your dad went here, is that?
8: Yeah.
7: That's right, that's why you're here?
8: I'm friendly with Kyle. My dad grew up in the Bronx, went to high school in Hewlett, went to Syracuse for a semester, then went to Ohio State, came here, got his MBA, and then became a high school coach at Fairlawn. He actually went to Dillonville, Ohio, and Death Valley High School, somewhere in Colorado, and then he was at Fairlawn High School. But anyway, before he did that, he got his MBA from Columbia. So okay. I walked around campus. It's spectacular. He always would tell me, because, you know, when he was in school, you're talking the 60s, and he said, you know, around Columbia is a hellhole, but once you get in the campus, it's amazing. And obviously, I could be wrong, I think it's a lot nicer around campus, outside of campus, and it obviously used to be. All of New York is so much nicer than it used to be 10 years ago. But, man, on campus, it's spectacular. You're lucky enough to go to a place like Columbia in the heart of New York City in the Ivy League, and you're basically going to school in a museum. I just can't imagine that.
7: Thank you, Doug. That's Doug Gottlieb of CBS Sports.
5: That last interview you just heard was Ryan Young, former KCR sportscaster, interviewing CBS News' Doug Gottlieb, or CBS News at the time. I hope you all have enjoyed this segment of Firing Lion, and I hope you all will mark your calendars and tune in with us every Thursday. 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My name is CJ. 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

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You are tuned in to The African Show, Stereo Sankofa Edition. I am your host, Ime Wrights, and I am back with another groovy evening of on the continent. Now, before we start the first hour, us here at the station are having a ticket giveaway to see Somi Kakoma, the vocalist who is born in Illinois to parents from Rwanda and Uganda. And, you know, she is the first ever Rwandan and Ugandan ever nominated for a Grammy Award for her album, Zinzeel, the reimagination of Miriam Makeba. This album actually accompanied the critically acclaimed original musical Dreaming Zinzeel, which, you know, Somi also wrote and starred in off-Broadway as a tribute to the legendary South African singer and activist. And her highly anticipated forthcoming album, What Does It Take to Bloom, is set to be released this year, actually has been released as of August. And she has been closely mentored by the trumpet legend Hugh Masekela. She's, you know, highly acclaimed and very interesting. She does hold multiple degrees in cultural anthropology, African studies, performance studies, and a PhD in creative practice and critical inquiry from Harvard. She has her song Sometimes Love and We're Falling. And Somi will be performing at Sony Hall on Thursday, October 1st. And we are giving out a pair of tickets to Somi's show at Sony Hall on October 1st. Doors open at 6. Show starts at 8 p.m. We are giving a pair, so you and a friend, you and company. So if you want to grab that pair, call into the station at 212-854-9920. That is 212-854-9920 to see Somi at Sony Hall on October 1st. So, we are going to proceed on with our broadcast this evening with something I will always favor. We're approaching October. It's almost that time. So that means it's time for some Anikulapo Ransom Kuti. So here it goes with Fela Kuti with Teach I Don't Teach Me Nonsense. Here we go.

ground spiritual again. We all sing together, play music together in happiness. All you have to do is to sing what I play on my horn. Now let's go now.

That's right. That's right. 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This is the African Show, Stereo Sankofa Edition. I am your host, Ime Wrights, and we are grooving out of Fela Anikula Bokute's Teacher, Don't Teach Me Nonsense. Ooh, keep in mind, before we continue our broadcast this evening, we are giving away a pair of tickets to see the Rwandan, Ugandan, Illinois-born jazz, African groovy, what the New York Times describes as compassionate with social consciousness. And she's also both serious and seductive. Somi Kakoma, known as Somi, the talented vocalist, composer, actor, playwright, who is often compared to Nina Simone, will be performing at Sony Hall on October 1st. Doors open at 6, shows start at 8 p.m., and we are giving out a pair of tickets for you to go and see Somi live at Sony Hall. So, if you'd like to grab a pair of tickets, that one pair of tickets, feel free to call the station at 212-854-9920. That is 212-854-9920. And we're going to continue our broadcast this evening here at The African Show. Here is Femi Kuti with Wonder Wonder. WKCR, Ime Wright.

Big Bird, Big Bird, Big Bird, Big Bird. That is Big Bird Kuti, Shun Kuti with Emmy Aluta with Egypt 80, the band Sampa the Great off of his album Heavier Yet Lays the Crown. And then we had Femi Kuti with Wanda Wanda. So now we're going to get right back into it with some King Sunny Ade. Here we go. With Jafumi, Jafumi.

madu babanju lima do ajoku mola umani

Yes, yes, yes. It is 11 p.m. and you are tuned in to WKCR-FM. 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You are tuned in to the African Show Stereo Sankofa Edition. I am your host, Ime Wrights. And yes, we are in the second hour of our broadcast. We just heard King Sunny Ade's Ja Fumi classic. And yes, our ticket giveaway has been claimed to go and see Somi, the Rwandan, Ugandan, Illinois-born jazz Afrocentric songstress who will be performing at Sony Hall on October 1st, which is next Thursday. Enjoy the show. Now, we're going to continue on with our broadcast with some just pure classic. Really delving into, we heard a lot of Afrobeat and some high life there. We're kind of delving into the mosaic of Nigeria's 70s and 80s music scene. And now we're going to dive into the Juju era with the legendary Sir Shinopitas with Afro Juju. Here it goes.

0: My, oh my, what a classic. That was Sir Chino Peters with Afro Juju. An utmost classic that you will hear, you must hear and bear witness to at every Nigerian function. In the mid to late 80s, Chino Peters, despite the stance of Fela Nkolapo Kuti, which is a monument in the state of the African music scene, even if you want to talk about saxophone practitioners alone, artisan musician Fela is, but Chino Peters was just a sensation in Afro Juju at this time. And he was even viewed as the Michael Jackson of the time because this was amid Michael Jackson's Thriller to Bad era. But we're going to continue our broadcast this evening here on the African Show, Stereo Sankofa Edition. I am your host, Ime Wright, and here is some Orlando Julius.
1: Go back to your college. My dad's good day. I enjoy.

trouble in the streets. Watch out, right, jambais on the way. Get out, fight, trouble in the streets. Watch out, right, jambais out to stay.

was the Lee Jaru sisters with Orere Elejigbo. And then we took off there with Orlando Julius and the Heliocentrics with Jayede Afro. And now we're going to continue our broadcast here on WKCR HD. That's WKCR New York, 89.9 on the dial. 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This is the African Show, Stereo Sankofa Edition. And we're going to continue our broadcast this evening with some Chief Commander Ebenezer Obey with Ojoyo. Here we go.

0: When I say Akuba, you say Onroyo, the underground spiritual game. Here goes. Akuba.
1: Onroyo.
0: Akuba.
1: Onroyo.
0: Akuba.
1: Onroyo.
0: Akuba. Many things they happen, they say, now wonder. When I say wonder, I mean wonderful meant. In myself, I say many wonderful things. Many of them, they're wonderful, they pass wonder. I say, yum, they pass wonder. I shock, I react.

0: Wonder, wonder, wonder, wonder, wonderful Lumenti,
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0: wonderful Lumenti, oh, Akuba.
1: Oh,

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How our big people and tradition are

Sankofa edition. Oh, wow. That was Fela Kuti with Just Like That here on the African show, Stereo Sankofa edition. And that is absolutely our broadcast this evening as we delved into Afrobeat. Congratulations once again to our winner of the Sony Hall concert featuring Somi. Until we meet again, this is the African show, Stereo Sankofa edition. I am your host, Ime Wrights. Until next time.

Hello and welcome to this week's Middle Eastern Influences. I'm Jeremiah. I'll be your host until 1 a.m. I hope you guys are looking forward to the near weekend. And get you started with some relaxing Arab songs. You just heard Hanan by Cathargo. And Cathargo is a group, I forget actually the country they're from, but they were inspired by American disco music. And yeah, you're about to hear Ghanayat by Al Shab Arab, and sort of a similar vibe. And I'm legally required to do. The time is 12:05 in the morning in New York City. 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

You just heard In Order Ghanayat by El Shab Arab, and then that most recent song was Alich by Catharco.

You just heard Hana Al Sikran by Melhan Barakat and Matafel by Ziad Rabani, who is Fairuz's son. Fun fact, she's a very famous Lebanese singer-songwriter, if you do not know who she is. And you're about to hear another Ziad Rabani song called Khalas. I believe it's composed by him, not sung by him. And I can get you the singer after the song.

0: You just heard in order Al Hadawi by Atarazat Adhabiya, Techno by Abdel Halim Hafez, and his most recent song was Wayne Miadi by El Shab Arab. And your buddy here, Ma Betfed by Selma, and the time is 12:36. We got about 25 minutes left, and I hope you enjoy.
1: Take two. One, two.

0: أسوأ مش وحيد
1: وحيد مش وحيد.

You just heard in order Wayne Miadi by El Shab Arab, Ma Bet Fed by Salma and Al Hadawiya. Now I'm probably gonna play Fairuz for the rest of the night, because I'm getting tired. And we'll start with Habaytek Bil Saif.

You just heard Kadesh Khan Finas by Fairuz, Al Bint Al Shalabaya, and Habaytek Bil Saif, also by Fairuz. 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I'm Jeremiah. Thank you for listening to Middle East Influences. And enjoy Offbeat till 5 a.m. Thanks for listening.

0: 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Everybody ready?
1: Excuse me, I'm just gonna sink in.
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3: 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The future is fair. They already have won. They already be there.
4: Hello. Hello. We're glad you made it. Welcome to the future.

0: some of the I wasn't really feeling, but then I started feeling my you know what I'm saying? I was like, yo, that shit is fat.
1: Hello, everybody. Okay, we are currently entering offbeat mode. It is Asha, obviously, and we have a really exciting theme for you guys today, but nobody is in the studio with me yet, and I know everyone is really excited for us to like reveal the theme, so I'm going to play like our hint song for what the theme is, and then we can get it started. And I'm really excited, and it's what, it's 1:05 in the morning, and this is WKCR New York and WKCR HD 89.9, and you can listen online, and let's do it. Okay.

0: Okay, we are back. That was our like clue song to the theme. If anyone wants to guess right now, we will give you 5 seconds to guess. 5, 4.
1: Call in with your
0: 3
1: answers.
0: And if you call, I probably won't answer, but that's fine. We love you anyways. Call in. Okay, Lucinda, introduce it to us.
1: Okay, so today we are doing off beef, which is going to be a beef themed offbeat. So we're going to be talking about feuds, lots of different things. Lots of fun stuff. We have some crazy feuds to get into today. And we're going to have Asha starting us off.
0: We are. Okay, I had to do a little something historical because naturally. So I did the first beef that we're going to get into is like the first diss track that was ever made. Part of the Roxanne Wars. I wrote notes so that everything would be correct. Yeah. Okay, so first rap beef. UTFO releases Roxanne in 1984. And it's basically a song. It's complaining about a girl named Roxanne who, like, rejected. Like, apparently every guy in the group was hitting on her. And then she rejected all of them. And the whole song is just them complaining about it, which is low-key crazy premise. But we accept it, I guess. And then they cancel a show appearance that Marley Marl, who's at like a record producer, had promoted. So him and another guy were like talking about it on the street, and they were like, damn, he canceled. And then this 14-year-old girl named Lolita Shante Gooden hears them talking, and she's like, hey, I can help. And then she like takes on the persona of Roxanne, the girl in the song, and she makes a like response track to that song. And like basically just being like, like, she's too cool for them, and that's why she rejected them, and, like, all of that stuff. And that one's called Roxanne's Revenge, which we're going to listen to. And then UTFO comes back, and they release the real Roxanne with Elise Jack, who's later replaced with Adelaida Martinez. And they're kind of like, this is the real Roxanne, not you. And then it kind of, like, becomes a big trend for everyone to, like, make a song related to the Roxanne universe. So like literally like at least 30, there's at least 30 songs about Roxanne. And there's Sparky's Turn, Roxanne You're Through by Sparky D, which we'll listen to. There's Roxanne's Doctor, The Real Man.

0: She's like, they're taking my rhymes. They swear that they wrote it. And then she says, you want to keep biting? You want to persist? Tell him Marley Marl to do what? Bite this. So then, and then afterwards, UTFO releases Calling Her a Crab, Roxanne Part 2, where they literally call her a crab. And I wrote down the lyrics to this song because it's genuinely insane. The lyrics to this song, baffling. But they say, yeah, you Roxanne, get your face out of the garbage can. Don't try to hide now since we made you a star. Come out and face it like the man that you are. As I recall, Roxanne's grandmother's head is bald. Your father's a crow. Your sister's hair won't grow. Your mother's always making like the wind that blows. Your brother never think. I bet his drawers are pink. As far as I know, your whole family stinks. And it gets worse. Guys, I swear to God, it gets worse. They called her bad in bed, which is insane. Wait, that's insane to call a teenager. Because yeah, also, like, you guys are grown men.
1: Wait, this is such an extensive beef to have with a teenager.
0: I know!
2: So, yeah, someone tells you, getting to the point, you know, back in the 80s and 90s, how they keep making horror movie sequels?
0: Mm-hmm.
2: It sounds like each of those sounds like a different...
0: Wait, because genuinely, like, what an insane escalation to this.
2: Why is there 20 different songs?
0: And then it says, I knew... all the time that your parents were apes. If you didn't know, baby, that makes you one too. So here's some bananas. Go home to your zoo. Wild. Mm. A little too racialized for me. And then they say, your mother's name was Mary, and that's the truth. She looks like a Bigfoot, and I got proof. But you're a stupid, knuckleheaded nincompoop without a brain. You'll probably stay a virgin till you're wrinkled and old. Also... but you'll never be the man that your mama was. You know, if ugly was a burger, you'd be a Big Mac. Two all pork patties surrounded by fat. I don't even know what that one means. I truly don't even know what that one means. And then, see, I could have helped your looks with plastic surgery. Remodel your nose, there's a bump in the middle. But to fix your whole face, that's a medical riddle. You're living proof that they haven't perfected the modern science of the birth control method. And I'm genuinely just like, this is a 14-year-old girl. Like, they're singing this to a 14-year-old girl. So...
1: crazy.
0: Yeah.
1: Such weird things to say. I can't even, like, picture how this, like, goes to a beat. This is just, like, this is rambling.
0: And then Roxanne comes back with Queen of Rocks, which she's basically just like, why did you make a song about me? Which is honestly, I'm like, it's not really much of a diss, but it's also, like, she's 14. So genuinely, why did they make a song about her? Like... she was right. And then, yeah, and then she just explains, like, the whole story of how it happened. And the only person that she dissed on that song was the Roxanne from The Real Roxanne, the song. Which is also interesting because it's like, she didn't do anything to you, though. And he said, yeah, you know, we got our own Roxanne. I said, yeah, I seen that girl. She got a face like a man. But it's like, I don't know why she did that. I really don't. And then people started being like, we need to stop the trend, and then it stopped.
1: Wait, I'm looking at her Spotify, and it was her, like, bio on the Spotify, and they were like, oh, she wrote Roxanne's Revenge, which spawned 102 additional answer records.
0: No, I know. But, yeah, it's, like, genuinely, like, I don't know how it became what it became, but it did. So, but I just think that, like, the whole, like, they all created a universe together, and I think that, like, the whole, like, world-building aspect of it, I think, is really cool, and I just think that it's, like, the whole, like, idea of, like, a rap persona, and she carried that with her, like, she was Roxanne Shante for the rest of her career, which I also think is, you know, a lot of lady rappers have, like, a rap persona, so I think that that's very, like,
3: mm-hmm.
0: Yeah, I think that that's very cool of her. I think she was a little bit of a trailblazer in that respect, but... yeah, okay, so let's just listen to it.
4: Yo, EMD. Yeah, what's up, man?

0: Yo, Kango.
1: Yeah, what's up, girl?
0: I'm the real Roxanne, and I'll rock your world.
1: But you're all stuck up.
0: Well, you say that, because I wouldn't give guys like you no rap. I was walking down the street in the afternoon. I gave you a smile, so you assumed that if you said hello, I wouldn't be flattered. But I kept walking, and your ego was shattered. I'm Roxanne, the Lady Devastator. I make you feel hotter than it is in Grenada. The R-O-X-A-N-N-E.

educated rapper, I'ma give you a fit. 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You see, the truth and the fact is that I don't need you. Your IQ is really 1.2. I don't like your rap cause your rap is dead. 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Didn't care if your name was Mother Matter Harry. I choose to call you Sunny because you have a tummy. 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All your raps are old, ancient as a mummy. 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Educated rapper.

0: me if he can. 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The girls know your name, it's getting around. Dr. Ice, you're the laugh of the town. You try to throw a game, but it wasn't working out. You lied about the beach, you took me to your house. I said, me, the rocks, give up the box so you can brag about it for the next 6 blocks. 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Doctor, I don't know where your hands been last. You can't fool me, cause down beneath, you're a hood, a crook, a liar, a thief. I know how you operate from the start. You like to break ass and you like to break hearts. So listen up, cause I don't say this every day. Homegirl, huh, he's out of doctor play. The only operating that you do is ripping off cars in a minute or two. You stole Larry Lass, Cadillac, sold it back and kept the hubcaps. You are the one, you thought you had me wrong, but you hung yourself with your own stethoscope. You said, ooh, now what the hell was that? Your voice went high, now it sounds real wet. You called me at 9 to arrange a date. I said, meet me at the beach and don't be late.
1: But did you meet him at the beach?
0: Hells no.

0: Okay, guys, that was the whole Roxanne Wars. We listened to Roxanne by UTFO, Roxanne's Revenge by Roxanne Shante, The Real Roxanne by UTFO, Sparky's Turn, Roxanne You're Through by Spark DD, Bite This by Roxanne Shante, Calling Her a Crab, ooh, Roxanne Part 2.
1: Amongst other animals.
0: Yeah. By UTFO, and then Queen of Rocks by Roxanne Shante. And next, I don't know if CJ, do you want to introduce your beef? Nope, guess two.
2: Hello. Oh. Reloading. Okay, there we go. Yes, I am covering the Tupac and Biggie, or Notorious B.I.G. beef. Hello?
0: Are you good?
2: Wait, what? Oh, yeah, I'm good. We're gonna play Hit 'Em Up first, which allegedly, there are conflicting-
0: Wait, we're playing Who Shot Ya first.
2: Huh?
0: Wait.
2: We're playing-
0: Who Shot Ya?
2: Oh, okay, we're gonna play Who Shot Ya first. But, yeah. Go
0: okay,
2: ahead.
0: Wait, no,
2: go ahead and play it. You can go ahead and just play it. Just go ahead and play it.
0: Okay.
2: Just go.
0: Okay, little bit of context. Okay. Tupac was going to, like, record at, like, a studio, and then these people came and shot him, like, 4 or 5 times and then robbed him. And then, like, immediately afterwards, Biggie and I think, what, Diddy was on it, too?
2: Yeah.
0: Yeah, released Who Shot Ya. And then, naturally, Tupac gets mad as hell. Because, honestly, genuinely, if I got shot 4 times, and then someone released a song, if I got shot 4 times, still made it to the elevator, go upstairs, Biggie and P. Diddy are upstairs.
3: In the studio.
0: He's bleeding. He got shot in the groin, he got shot in crazy places. They see him bleeding out, and then they release Who Shot. Yeah, I'm pissed, too. Even if it's not about him, I'm pissed as fuck, and I'm gonna release Hit 'Em Up. Like, I would be so mad. So, yes, we will listen to Who Shot Ya. We will listen to the whole saga. I don't know, CJ, do you want to talk about?
2: No, you can go ahead.
0: Okay. Sounds good. Let's do it.

Open your fucking mouth. 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Huh? Did I tell you not to fuck with me? Huh? Look at you now. Huh? Can't talk with a gun in your mouth, huh? Bitch ass nigga. What?

0: 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Okay, let's get back to the music.
1: The blind stares of a million pairs of eyes, looking hard but won't realize that they will never see the P.

0: In today's music news, the ever-controversial Tupac Shakur has just released another album under the alias Machiavelli. Music insiders are running wild trying to rearrange other artistry dates in fear of a wipeout in retail inner chart movement. Although no one knows the exact cause of the new album, resources tell me a number of less fortunate rappers have joined together in conspiracy to assassinate the character of not only Mr. Shakur, but of Death Row Records as well. Nas, the alleged ringleader of the furious at Tupac's, Machiavelli's verbal assault on Mobb Sleep, Notorious P.I.G., and several other New York rappers. Jay-Z, from Hawaiian Soapy fame, Big Little Whatever, and several other corny-sounding motherfuckers are understandably shaken up by this release. The question everybody wants to know is, why'd they get this nigga started? Tupac, rather Machiavelli, was not available for comment but released this statement.
1: It's not about East or West. It's about niggas and bitches, power and money, riders and punks. Which side are you on?

Let us pray, my lord. Because we definitely have sin. All the time I

0: rhyme for you. I roll for you.
1: Let's go.
0: It's all you. It's all you bitch made niggas. I'm coming for you. Piss all eyes. I don't care who the fuck you do. Touch me, I'm at you. I know you motherfuckers can think I forgot. Damn, I ain't forgot, nigga. I just remember what you told me. You said don't rule a war unless I got my money right. I got my money right, nigga. Now I want war.

0: Okay, we are back. That was the whole Biggie Tupac saga. We will talk about what we just listened to. We listened to Who Shot Ya? We listened to Holla At Me by Tupac. Can't See Me, Tupac. Hit Him Up, Tupac. Drop a Gem on Him, which is Mobb Deep's response to Hit Him Up, because obviously Tupac was like, fuck Mobb Deep. So Mobb Deep was like, guys. And then we listened to Bomb First, My Second Reply by Tupac, obviously under Machiavelli. And then we listened to Against All Odds by Tupac, and then Long Kiss Goodbye by Biggie. Thoughts, guys?
1: Who do you think won, Asha?
0: Me personally, Tupac. Like,
1: yeah,
0: hit
1: he
0: him
1: cleared
0: up,
1: that shit.
0: Wait,
1: I'm not
0: hit
1: gonna
0: him
1: lie.
0: Up and then Bomb First. Afterwards, Lethal.
2: Mm.
0: And Bomb First was like literally like horror tunes. Like,
1: no,
0: I love
1: yeah, we were talking about it. It had some like Memphis-esque production on it. It just sounded like just like straight up horror.
0: No, and me and Anoki were saying. Me and Anoki were saying that it literally, like, if you play it in the dark, you can summon a ghost. Like,
1: Heike, yeah, if you play it, yeah, you'd see
0: I
1: both of them pop up.
0: Like, the amount of hate that.
1: Yeah, no, that's.
0: Wait,
1: that's,
0: and also, I think, I'm pretty sure Bomb First is, like, a posthumous release.
2: Mm-hmm.
0: And, like, to have that much hate coming out after you die is just another.
1: He had that shit in, like, storage. It wasn't something he was like, this can't be brought to the masses. This is. It's too hateful.
0: No, genuinely.
1: or some other, whatever it is.
0: He said,
1: I
0: got this shit locked and loaded. Like, yeah.
1: Honestly, and like, on top of being super influential in terms of like the East Coast, West Coast, like, dynamic that we have still kind of going on to this day, I think also in the same vein, that much hatred has been like seldomly seen.
0: Pusha T had it.
1: Yes,
0: I think
1: definitely.
0: Kendrick had
1: it. Oh yeah, but other than that, it's been just gone.
0: But it's really like to have that level of.
1: It's
0: hate,
1: once a decade.
0: It's yeah. It's genuinely once a decade.
1: Yeah, wait, clock
0: but
1: it.
0: I'm also saying, if I got shot 4 times, you watched me bleed out in the elevator. You watched that shit, and then you like released Who Shot Ya. I'm making 2 diss tracks. Like, I'm making 5 diss tracks, bitch. And they're gonna have so much fucking hate every single time. I'm coming for your mom. I'm coming for your kid. I'm coming for your grandma. I'm coming for fucking
3: just
0: everybody
3: you
0: know.
3: Asha 4 times.
1: Do not wrong
0: and
1: Asha.
0: I'm,
1: this
0: I'm
1: is the one thing.
0: You
3: guys, watch out. Watch out, guys.
0: This is like,
3: a warning.
0: I'm ready. So
3: Asha
0: I
3: has also said this like 3 times. Already, so she's really passionate.
1: She means this shit. This is
3: times.
1: This is.
3: The songs are ready. To
0: I
3: be
0: want everyone to know that like his response was so valid.
3: Yeah.
0: Like.
1: Oh yeah, definitely.
0: Like him making like 50 songs, being like, "What the fuck," is so valid.
1: Under multiple names too.
0: Yeah, under
1: where,
0: multiple
1: like, it's like,
0: names.
1: It's one thing to make it underneath your like your personal, but to go into like your alter ego's name, holy fuck.
0: He said, don't one of you got sickle cell, you're going to have a seizure or a heart attack. You better back the fuck up before you get smacked the fuck up. Like, and that's valid, ho. That's valid. Like, yeah. Yeah. So Tupac, for me, landslide.
1: Yeah, he cleared
0: won
1: it.
0: Won so easy.
1: Cleared it. What does everybody else think? Lucinda, what do you think?
3: I do think that Tupac.
1: Okay. I'm glad we're understanding.
3: I like Biggie better, so I think.
0: Okay.
1: Okay, that's fair. That's fair.
0: Okay.
1: We are in a city right now, so that's very fair.
0: Yes, this is true. Okay, so I guess we can start talking about Gucci Mane Jeezy.
1: Yes. Oh my God, I'm so excited to talk about this. This is I mean, with Tupac and Biggie, you get this really like full frontal assault on both ends. Like, you have Biggie coming out of nowhere basically and making a song about Tupac being shot, and then Tupac coming back just with everything in the chamber, and then Biggie coming back as well. But I think the Gucci Mane versus Jeezy is like, if we're gonna call if we were to call it like real life wars, I think Tupac and Biggie would be like World War II. I think Gucci Mane and Jeezy is like the Cold War, because there's so much, like, I have literally a storyboard in my notes app right now of just like how much shit was going on, and it was like wars and fights between entourages between the two rappers, and it was so insane. So I'll start off in the chronology. It was it all started from the release of Icy in May 2005. This is a song that Gucci Mane and Jeezy both were working on. It was Gucci Mane's idea, and Jeezy hopped on as what he would hope to be like a songwriting production, you know, just an appearance credit. In the hopes it would be released in a joint album. Unfortunately for Jeezy, it was not released under a joint album. It was actually released on an independent album released by Gucci Mane. And apparently, according to Jeezy, he didn't even get any like songwriting credit. He wasn't even paid for his appearance on it at all. And that's kind of what started it at all. And then shortly after release of this, I think it was later that month, actually, the song Stay Strapped was released by Jeezy, telling Gucci basically, stay ready. You wronged me once, and I'm not gonna have it happen again. And then the real like nitty gritty of it happens once Gucci Mane retaliates with round one, and that's basically where the fight begins. And shortly after this, there are speculations of what had happened around Gucci Mane's circle, where he actually gunned down an affiliate of Jeezy named Pookie Lock, and this is all speculation so far. He completely denied it, and he was acquitted of his charges, but there was so much overwhelming evidence that's kind of still disputed to this day if he did it or not. I honestly, having read a bunch of articles on it, could go either way. But after he got acquitted, there was kind of a year of silence where not much was going on. It was kind of just like no man's land. And after a year of silence, the song 745 comes out, and Gucci Mane comes back, guns a-blazing, he's basically taunting Jeezy for his dead, like, his dead cohort. And it's just so insane to have it after a year of letting it simmer. And then shortly after that, DJ Drama, of recent popularity, collabs with Gucci because he had been collaborating with Jeezy leading up to this moment on his Gangsta Grillz mixtape. And at the listening party at the drop of the Gangsta Grillz mixtape, Jeezy's crew fights with Drama's. Like, and Jeezy has gone on record calling DJ Drama a pussy, just like so much crazy shit, and has not really rekindled that professional relationship with him at all. And then after that, like a very brief truce is called, which is kind of crazy because there's a lot of going into this decade. There's a lot of truces called between the two, but eventually in 2010, Columbia University Bacchanal alum Waka Flocka and his people get into a fight with Jeezy's entourages outside of a nightclub I think it was during the daytime in Atlanta, and apparently Waka Flocka walks out of the fight with a black eye, and rekindles that fire that had been going on. And then there's like within like the 2010s after that fight had happened, there was so much drama in between, like talk shows. Like Gucci Mane said, I have nothing to speak on with Jeezy. I ain't got shit to say about what's going on with Jeezy, and just so much. Just, you can feel the animosity if you go through the records of like post Waka Flocka fight and
0: say, like, that three times
1: fast. Yeah, say that three times fast, everybody. But then, and then like COVID, like you will see just it's these two 40-year-old men who are just going after each other on every single like radio show, every single interview they can. And then it comes to a head again. It comes back in a new form with a 2022 release by Gucci Mane on the song called Rumors that features Lil Durk, that is basically just kind of shedding a new light. Just like I think Gucci was just trying to get some more like popularity. He's trying to like circle back on some IP that he knew would hit. But it's just so insane that this has lasted so as long as it has, and it's just most of the conflict has been between separate people, which is why I call it the Cold War of rap beefs. And it's honestly crazy how it just started from like just not giving credit where credit's due. And at the end of the day, I think Gucci did. I'll give like a preemptive who I think won this, but I think Gucci did win this just because of his like namesake and like how much he's recognized versus Jeezy, where he was just a like hugely influential figure in the creation of trap, but unfortunately has kind of gone a little bit into obscurity now in the 2020s. But I think it's such a crazy testament to, you know, like how like it's honestly crazy to see how ride or die a lot of these people are, especially because literally, if you go through the articles of this, it's just like, oh, an entourage of Jeezy fought against an entourage of Gucci Mane. It's just so much layered shit that's going on. But, yeah.
0: Yeah. Okay. Let's listen to it, guys. And then I guess we'll
3: vote.
0: We'll decide.
1: We will vote.
0: Yes.

0: Real talk, nigga. The boy Gucci. Hey. Sound 45, baby. Sound 45, nigga. For all my niggas out there handling their business. All my niggas handling their motherfucking business.
1: NYA,
0: dog. I'm in New York right now.

0: Let's go for another round.
1: Hey,
0: hey. Travis Dow.
2: We see.
0: CTE.
1: Be a
0: Philly.
1: Y'all ready?
2: Gangsta Brazil.
0: That nigga's didn't believe.

0: Greenfield.
1: We make quality street music.
2: Hey,
1: something you can ride to.
0: Trendsetter.
3: Right there.
1: I don't care what you represent.
3: Gangsta Grill.
0: Gangsta

0: Okay. Okay. That was our whole Jeezy Gucci Mane saga. I know Landon thinks Gucci Mane won. I'm not gonna lie, like, at some point, I stopped keeping track of things. So I, too, am going to say that Gucci Mane won.
1: Yes, thank you.
2: I'm also gonna go Gucci Mane, but I would say mine is more related. I know we discussed it last week, but the Lil Wayne Gucci Mane video remains one of my favorite videos.
3: What song?
2: It's when someone's telling Lil Wayne the list.
0: Gucci?
2: Gucci Mane?
1: Hey, he's up there, bro. Honestly, Lil Wayne was out of line in that video. I don't know what he's talking about. Gucci Mane's up there.
2: Gucci Mane is one of the top rappers of all time.
1: Okay. Dude, in terms of influence, yes. I think in terms of influence, yeah.
2: Okay.
1: Lil Wayne's out of line. I'm not gonna lie.
2: Well, you know, no one ever said Jeezy was a top 10 rapper of all time.
1: Well, yeah, that's ridiculous. See, that's the where did I come from? That's ridiculous.
2: I don't think Lil Wayne was being mean. I think he was surprised.
1: No, that's what I'm saying. But
0: he was really surprised, and
2: he said, "Good for him."
3: Yeah,
0: exactly.
2: Yeah,
0: he was
2: shocked. I would be shocked.
1: Bless
2: too.
1: His heart.
0: Wait, and he Bless was trying. His heart. He was trying to be supportive.
1: He was like, trying. Yeah. Keyword trying. Yeah.
2: He was wide-eyed.
1: That's true.
0: Okay, Julia, it is your time.
2: Wow, I'm so excited, guys. Do you guys remember 2010 to 2012? It was pretty great. I was around 5 to 7 years old, and I was having the time of my life. But in the background, there were crazy things going on between Space Ghost Perp and ASAP Rocky, more specifically between their little collectives, Raider Clan of like Florida-ish centrality, and ASAP Mob, of course, from New York City, greatest city on earth. The Big Apple is my thought. So I would say of like all the things, as Asha was telling me or saying about the shot four times thing, it really made me realize that this beef is like literally about nothing. But sort of the general overview is like they used to get along a lot. And fun fact about Space Ghost Perp.
0: Wait, I'm just gonna go in for a minute. 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Okay, continue.
2: Wait, yes. Perfect. Okay, so fun fact with Space Ghost Perp, during this time he was dating Krayshawn, who is like the Gucci Gucci Louis Louis Penny Penny product. Okay.

0: as a fun fact. But anyways, so in 2011, like the first official collab is ASAP Rocky's breakout song Pretty Flaco was produced by Space Ghost Perp, who honestly does pretty great production. It samples Counter-Strike. In 2011 of October, Keep It G makes it onto Live Love ASAP, which features both Chase Infinite and as like a little like opener, and also like Space Ghost Perp as a verse. And then that was like the debut single for Live Love. And then Goldie releases as a single for Long Live in April 2012, and that contains a very similar flow to a June 2011 song by Space Ghost Perp called My Enemy. It was like a lyric about college girls writing their names on toes. I'm not gonna lie, that's pretty much all of it. That's like everything that they were super mad about. There was a lot of other things. Space Ghost Perp was like, ASAP Mob started wearing black clothes because we wore black clothes first. They used like sigil chorus or like V's instead of A's and stuff like that, like for the brand, like V-Lone. Space Ghost was like, it should be pronounced alone because the V is like an A. They used an Oakland Raiders logo. It's fun stuff like that. And I mean, you know, Space Ghost Perp honestly like is also not like the OG guy who wore black or the OG guy who like had his own sound.
1: Famously, not the only guy who's ever worn black.
0: Literally right now, guys, I'm like inspired. Shout out Space Ghost Perp. When I put on this black t-shirt today, it was truly in honor of you. Anyways, then it's escalated into like their collective started fighting each other. They were like, oh, I'm not gonna hang out with them, they suck, these people suck. Soulja Boy came in really briefly and like said a bunch of stuff. I don't know why, he was sort of around. Playboi Carti also during this time, he was like an ASAP affiliate, but was randomly like, oh, I love Raider Clan, which is super weird. Then it was like the final sort of nail was like on Long Live, when the album officially came out, there was like a little bar dedicated to Space Ghost Perp that was like, oh, he said I can't wear black, I guess I'll wear purple then, like your name's Perp.
1: The state of rap beefs in 21st century, everybody. That is absolutely ridiculous. Men hating each other on live, and then we have, you're wearing purple now. I'm not black anymore.
0: And I'm not going to lie, the song is pretty great. Oh, that's the worst thing. All these songs are really good. And then, you know, Space Ghost Perp honestly just tweeted a ton of stuff. The worst thing was like, where is ASAP Yams? Oh, I forgot, he's dead like your album sales. That's a quote tweet. Wasn't that good of a
1: diss. Sounds like a tweet, right?
0: That's like something I would say to like a child, if I was a child. If I was a child
1: myself.
0: Something
1: I quote ironically.
0: Yeah, he released an album called Rihanna's Baby Daddy, which I can't really find anywhere, but I assume is a like subtle reference to ASAP. And then the final song I have from him is R.I.P. Yams, which is sort of like, right now Space Ghost Perp as of 2025 has said the beef is squashed. He says, the beef with ASAP Rocky and Space Ghost Perp, he tweeted this, so I'm like, I can't convey the like intricacies. And Space Ghost Perp is finally squashed via phone. Rihanna is officially a part of the underground family, and this is not cap. But Rihanna got pregnant again, and kind of forgot about it. But yeah, and Playboi Carti sampled Raider Clan or a song off of Blackling Radio on.
2: I just want everyone to know that Julia was telling us about some of the tweets that were happening, and like they can't be said on air because unfortunately we have like an obscenity like rule.
0: Wait, yeah. I have some non-obscene ones.
2: Okay, please read them because the imagery goes crazy.
0: Okay, so this is this is a picture. This is just one I like. It's a picture of Cemetery, who's another rapper, who is very white, I will say. There's a photo, and you can't see me, but he's just going like this in the photo. And Space Ghost Perp is like, he's not even throwing up a hood or gang. He's just got his hands up, LMAO. He tweeted a bunch about Blade. He was like, to think I would ever listen to Blade. Y'all remember when Blade sold me heroin? And then my favorite tweet is like, I think about this every time. He's like, I wish every rapper will understand that soon all of us are gonna have to get a job one day. That's kind of beautiful. That's the lens through which I view. But the songs I have today are Pretty Flaco, the original collab, Keep It G, Goldie, and Enemy, which have the flow. Their placeholder is Charlie XCX song, so I want to thank her right now for doing this for me. Angels, and then RIP Yams as the official beef quasher. I hope that this is enjoyable.
2: Yes, okay guys, let's do it.
3: Keep two bitches with me, two guns with me. Y'all know who I be that pretty motherfucker, man. Man, it's the birth of Pretty Flaco, nigga. I mean, I be that Harlem, nigga. I be that Jiggy, nigga. Get with me, bitch. Like tell them hoes suck a dick, swag, swag, cause I'm swagging on them. Adam, you talking my shit, what?
4: DJ Scream.

fucking true shit that I be talking about. 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It's that ASAP, like this that trail wave right here, man. Get your surfboards ready, man. That's that pretty flocker, nigga.

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Y'all niggas started this shit, ASAP started, y'all finish it. Won't let these motherfucking devils come in between y'all and start trying to separate shit, make this shit they shit and something that it's not. Y'all niggas got the motherfucking plan. Build the motherfucking plan, keep the team straight and keep that shit G. Let these motherfuckers come in between y'all. Y'all got the power, keep the power in y'all motherfucking hands. 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
2: 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I guess they thought since after Black Man, I was just gonna give up on the rap shit, right? 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

0: All right. Those were Julia's selections. Beautiful, beautiful selections. I think the tweets are so peak. We just listened to Pretty Flaco by A$AP Rocky, Keep It G by A$AP, Chase Infinite, and Space Ghost Perp, and then Goldie by A$AP Rocky, and then My Enemy by Space Ghost Perp. I don't know how to say the name of the guy who produced it, so.
1: Oh, wasn't it Space Ghost Perp?
0: Himself Black?
1: Oh, it's Space Ghost Perp.
0: Okay, cool. And then we listened to Angels by A$AP Rocky. Turn that down. Okay, and then we listened to Rip Yams by Space Ghost Perp featuring A$AP Rocky.
1: Yeah.
0: And next.
1: Who won?
0: Oh.
1: So in let's say a societal sense, you know, someone here is pretty entangled with Rihanna.
0: So I was gonna say, I think that you like automatically win.
1: However, I like Space Ghost Perp, so I feel like that should really count for something. He won me.
0: I low-key like feel like A$AP doesn't appreciate Rihanna enough. I feel like he's been saying like some things recently. I don't remember what the things he said were. He follows Chris Brown on Instagram.
1: That's
0: I don't
1: crazy.
0: Know, like, he's low-key been taking some L's for me recently.
1: Yeah. From a purely, like, rap perspective, I truly believe... Okay, I a little bit side with Space Ghost Perp on this. He did kind of steal his flow. He did kind of steal his, like, vibe a little bit. And I'm not saying, like, Space Ghost Perp is most original, but, like, I genuinely think Space Ghost Perp is, like, vastly more influential. I think his, like, canon, his musical canon is way better. Or at least a little bit better than A$AP Rocky. But I do recognize that I think a big part of this beef was, like, A$AP Rocky got, like, genuinely very famous. And I feel like Space Ghost Perp felt very, like, shunted by it. So, in a societal sense, yeah, A$AP Rocky won. But I like Space Ghost Perp better. What do you guys think?
2: I love A$AP Rocky and Rihanna. That's all I have to say.
1: See, now we have off beef.
0: Yeah,
2: we're not quite as aggressive as our predecessors.
1: No, wait till you hear my Lucinda diss rap drop.
3: Glaze
1: my name
3: Glaze
1: is Lucinda, and I freaking suck.
3: Keep going.
1: I'm as lame as a duck.
3: Wow.
1: Yeah, sorry, had to do it to them.
3: I just can't even respond to that. That was too good.
0: Wait, she was so
3: almost
0: wounded,
3: as good
0: yeah.
3: as outing me as having a secret child, which is a perfect segue into our next beef.
0: Yes. Let's talk about it.
3: Okay, so next up we're gonna have Drake and Pusha T. We're gonna start with HGTV Freestyle. Mm-hmm. If we could move that up in our stack of
0: yes.
3: vinyls.
0: Of course.
3: And so basically, the origin of the Drake Push beef actually had to do with what happened to that boy. Classic clip
0: yes,
3: song
0: yes,
3: with
0: yes.
3: Birdman. Birdman was Lil Wayne's mentor,
0: yes.
3: gave him his start. And then there was some sort of financial issue with...
0: Basically, can I
3: do it,
0: in?
3: Do it, do it.
0: Okay, basically, I think the Neptunes produced that song. Mm. They didn't get paid. Mm. for being on that song. So then they were like, we're never working with Birdman again. And then you can keep going. But Lil Wayne asked, obviously was very closely affiliated with Birdman, asked for Billionaire Boys Club gear to wear in his one of his music videos. And then Pharrell was like, no, you can't have it. Wayne got it anyways, wore it in the music video, started wearing Bape, which Pharrell had been wearing, and then basically said that he wore it better than Pharrell. And then, yeah. So then the people started beefing. Please continue.
3: No, that was a very good origin summary. Yeah, there was a lot of just, like, general hatred, and the head of, like, the story that they both just kind of kept going at each other on was Push said that Drake... Whoa, I just blanked out on what I was going to say. Drake said that Push was not really a drug dealer, or, like, wasn't that serious of one. and Push said that Drake didn't write his own songs. And that was basically just shots fired at each other for a really long time, back and forth. And then Story of Added On dropped.
0: Which... And also Exodus 23-1, which is, like, equally, I would say, split between, like, Drake and Lil Wayne. Incredible song. Basically saying, like, your people won't ride for you, like...
3: Yeah.
0: Which is true, so... Yeah.
3: Yeah, there's many missing from this list, I would say, that just we didn't have on vinyl. But yeah, we're going to start off with HGTV Freestyle, then we're going to do Two Birds, One Stone, Drake, and then we're going to do Infrared and Story of Added On, and then little peek ahead, we're going to segue into the Drake-Kendrick situation,
0: yes,
3: which is a pretty direct relation to this one.
0: Yes, mm-hmm. Very direct. Okay, let's do it. And then after, I would say after the Drake Pusha stuff, we will talk about who won. We all know who won, but I want to talk about the whole, like, Story of Added On, so.
3: Yes, me too.
0: So we will come back after that.

Yeah. More. Yeah. 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It's only me, but I'm seeing foreshadows in the light. My demons visit me every night.

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0: and you don't really want it with them. 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We gonna take this slow. We just gonna peel it back layer by layer. Yeah. Daytona. Album of the motherfucking year. And you talking about you upset. Well, I wanna see what it's like when you get angry, okay? You show me that.
1: Okay, that was the whole Drake Pusha T saga. Well, as much as the Drake Pusha T saga as we could put on vinyl.
2: Yeah.
1: Naturally.
2: So we could find in our archives, you know, we really had to dig some up.
1: Yeah.
3: Yeah. Full volume story of Added On just happened.
1: And
3: here.
1: I just want, like, the giggling that he does in the song is so full of evil that it just, like, sings to my heart. Like,
2: I love the tropical vibe of the beat, too. Like, yes. That's what I think. It's such a funny thing to, like, do the diss on.
1: I love, genuinely, like, Pusha T is so good in a rap beef.
3: Mm.
1: Lil Wayne, so good. Like, Lil Wayne's comeback with Ghoulish was not that good, but like Pusha T obliterated him. Like,
2: wait, Pusha T is such like a good like lyricist. I can't imagine why like if you know you're like you know you're not that big of a lyricist. It's like
1: but
2: it's like
1: genuinely
4: you don't write
1: like,
4: your own songs.
1: No, Drake exactly. knows the level that Pusha T like the level that Pusha T brings to a rap beef.
2: Yeah.
1: Drake understands that. And it's like you have to be a good lyricist and you have to be a certain level of evil.
2: Well, he was off that like Meek Mill beef and he really thought he had it. Cause like, wait, I think like my theory about this is that like Drake thought he could like post memes. Like this is my like side of it, but like post went on the internet side of things, which is how he won with Meek Mill. But he's just not as good.
1: But my thing is like, okay, Pusha T obliterates you.
2: Literally.
1: And then why do it again with Kendrick?
2: Why have secret children and, like, keep getting into rap arguments? Obviously, they're going to bring up your secret children.
1: Like, you can't be messy and you can't have the entire industry low-key hate you and expect to win just you one-on-one with someone. Like, no. Like, he's stupid for that. He's genuinely stupid for that.
2: I really do not like Drake. I don't agree with gambling. He's, like, so into, like, promoting gambling. He's not
1: good. Okay, I don't like Drake. There are unfortunately some songs.
3: It's
2: wait,
3: true.
2: Early
1: that
2: Drake
1: I'm
2: is good.
1: Going to bump. I'm going to continue.
2: There's a reason he's popular, you know.
3: I will say I've been day one Drake hater, not bandwagon Kendrick beef. I for a very long time back when I was allowed to listen to Nicki Minaj, I had a playlist called Young Money Trio except without Drake. And it was just like a bunch of Nicki and Lil Wayne songs, and then there would be like the ones that all three of them were on, like No Frauds and all those ones, and such a good playlist.
2: Wait, can I ask about your banning from Nicki Minaj?
1: Just like the craziness of it all.
2: Oh, yeah. Like the recent stuff?
1: Yeah.
2: Oh, okay. So like a voluntary boycott.
3: Oh, yeah.
2: Oh, okay.
1: I also try to not listen to her anymore. I have weekdays. I'm just like this day is so shit that like
3: That's
1: it
3: what
1: must
3: happens
1: happen.
3: To me too.
1: And then you are listening to WKCR New York and WKCR HD 89.9 on the radio, and you can listen online. Okay, back to what I was saying. I just like I get weak, and I will listen to her like continuously for a full day. She's like honestly, she's like crack to me.
3: Yeah, and I will say though, I was so deeply invested that it like hurts me to listen to her. Because
1: I truly, like, to know that I'm listening to her and then to know that I can't listen to her again for, like, a, like, period of time. And, like, that breaks my heart.
3: Yeah. I don't know. It's a sore subject, but also somewhat unrelated to our current discussion. So we're going to swing things back on topic because we only have minimal time left and we want to play as much music as possible.
1: Yes.
3: But also not too much Drake.
1: we're gonna
3: talk about the Drake and Kendrick beef.
1: Yes.
2: One we've been waiting for.
3: Guys, favorite song from the beef. Wait, also side note, we all think that Pusha T won, right? That's
1: easily.
2: Wait, okay. Literally.
1: Wait, to reveal a kid. To reveal a kid is just like
3: you are hiding a child is
1: that's
3: a
1: revolutionary shit. That's revolutionary, yeah.
3: Okay. What was I saying?
2: Kendrick and
3: yes.
1: Okay.
3: Favorite song from the beef? From the Drake Kendrick beef.
1: Me personally like that.
3: Okay. I'm a big Euphoria fan.
1: Okay.
3: Euphoria is my finals study song. I put it on repeat.
1: Okay.
3: And I study for finals week.
1: Honestly, that's beautiful.
2: Mine is Meet the Grams. I love The Alchemist.
1: Okay. Okay. Yeah. I love Kendrick's. I just love Fuck the Big Three. It's just big. He goes so deep in it on that I'm just like, that's beautiful.
2: Yeah. And I love the beat.
1: Yes. Okay, so we're going to start with first-person shooter, obviously. J. Cole is like, we're the big three. J. Cole, Drake, K-Dot. Mm. And then...
2: Sorry. Guy who disagrees.
1: And then Kendrick comes back with Like That. And then he's just like, fuck you guys.
2: It's me.
1: And I can appreciate that. And then,
2: wait, I do.
1: And then J. Cole comes in with 7-Minute Drill. I just want to talk about his, his whole trajectory in the beef. To do that and then immediately apologize and remove all your shit from, all streaming platforms.
2: Bro. Wait, because his song sucked. His song was so bad. He released that and the album sucked. The album was so bad.
1: Wait,
2: I would have pulled it back,
1: I too. Will say... HYB with Central C on that album. I love that song.
2: Wait, I don't remember that
1: hide
2: one.
1: Hide your
2: really?
1: Bitch, hide your what? I love that song, I fear.
2: I like some Central C. He's like my guilty pleasure listen.
1: I'm allergic to rap, I can't hear these. Cap without an EpiPen. You'll never see me in Giuseppe. I find a tacky, look what I'm stepping in. I don't know. I like that one. But yeah, so then... Kendrick says, fuck you. J. Cole does his little thing. He says, I'm so sorry. Keep me out of it.
3: That was, the best move possible, though.
1: It really was.
3: That was very smart for him.
2: Yeah.
1: It was. And honestly, I can appreciate, the whole, reflection and then exiting. Because it's okay, Drake didn't reflect and his career will never be the same.
3: Yeah. I mean, people will always think of the beef and I don't think most people will think to put J. Cole in it because he stepped out
2: so early. Yeah,
3: I think that was definitely the correct move.
1: It
3: for
1: was
3: him to make.
1: 1,000%. And also, it's if you know, honestly, out of everyone, J. Cole could go against Kendrick the best. Out of him and Drake.
2: Okay, sure. Sorry.
3: Out of, if everyone is him not, and Drake, then yes.
1: Not everyone, but everyone in the three.
2: Yeah.
1: But.
2: I mean, he was never going to be.
1: Don't go against Kendrick is the thing. Kendrick has too much hate in his heart.
3: Similar to the lyricist argument we were making about Pusha T.
2: Yeah.
3: Don't go against someone like that.
1: Okay, because my thing is, J. Cole doesn't have that same hate.
2: Mm. Wait, his whole brand is being I'm a humble guy.
1: Exactly.
2: I'm one with the world. Having an earthly beef is it ruins that.
1: It's you can only beef if it's two people with the same level of evil.
2: Yes.
3: Yeah.
2: Wait, I agree.
1: And they're not, and he gets that, and that's good for
2: him. That's how I feel about the Pusha T Travis Scott thing. It's just it's not gonna work. I get Pusha T hates him, and I don't really like Travis Scott either. But Travis Scott just doesn't have anything in
1: him. Yeah, exactly. And then Drake gives us push-ups. Thoughts on push-ups?
2: That was the first one, right? Push-ups wasn't bad. It was the one where it's you're short. That one wasn't bad. That was his only good one. Oh.
1: I don't remember it.
2: I don't remember either. I vaguely remember it because I was this isn't terrible. This isn't terrible. But, it's not great. It was, super mid. I remember during Beach Week.
1: They're all mid.
2: I was huh. Yeah.
1: It's and then not it's bad. Also just, the timing of them all. It's
2: Kendrick's
1: Drake
2: timing was
1: gives
2: really
1: us
2: good.
1: One mid one, and then Kendrick gives us a good one, and then 5 minutes later, Kendrick gives us another good one, and it's you're getting pummeled.
2: They were, the two-handed hit of, Meet the Grams, which is, unearthing, everything gets out of the way, and then, the pop hit, or, popular hit.
1: Yes.
2: Not Like Us. Mm.
1: And then
2: Mustard genius.
1: Is
2: like, it's over.
1: Playing that shit everywhere.
2: Yeah.
1: Everybody and they mamas at that concert. He had
2: the
1: everybody and they mamas on that stage dancing to Not Like Us. Ooh.
2: How on the Super Bowl? That was like nailed.
1: You're
2: in the coffin.
1: So cooked, yeah.
2: Ugh.
3: I think we should hit play.
1: Okay.
3: Because we're running out of time and Euphoria is 7 minutes long.
1: Yes, okay. Let's do it, guys.
2: Heck yes.
4: First person shooter mode. We turning your song to a funeral. Tell them niggas to say they want office. You better be talking about working in cubicles. Yeah, them boys had a lot, but I knew the code. A lot of niggas debating my numero. Not the 3, not the 2, I'm the UNO. Yeah.

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0: keep it PG.
1: Woo, she my man, save me a
2: Euphoria. Them superpowers get neutralized. I can only watch in silence. The famous actor we once knew is looking paranoid and now spiraling. You're moving just like a degenerate. Every antic is feeling distasteful. I calculate you're not as calculated. I can even predict your angle. Fabricating stories on the family front, cause you heard Mr. Morale. A pathetic master manipulator. I can smell the tails on you now. You're not a rap artist, you're a scam artist with the hopes of being accepted. Tommy Hilfiger stood out, but FUBU never had been your collection. I make music that electrify them. You make music that pacify them. I can double down on that line, but spare you this time. That's random acts of kindness. Know you're a master manipulator and habitual liar too. But don't tell no lie about me, and I won't tell truths about you.

0: fake.
1: I hate when I rap or talk about guns, then somebody die, they turn into nuns. Then I hop online, like pray for my city, he faking for likes and digital hugs. His daddy a killer, he wanna be junior, they must have forgot the shit that they done. Dementia must run in his family, but let it get shaky. I park

girls that's hurt inside this climate. 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Dear Dennis, you gave birth to a master manipulator. Even using you to prove who he is a huge favor. I think you should ask for more paper and more paper and more more paper. I'm blaming you for all his gambling addictions, psychopath intuition, the man that liked to play victim. You raised a horrible fucking

Twitter. He got sex offenders on Hovio that he keep on a monthly allowance. A child should never be compromised, and he keeping his child around him. And we gotta raise our daughters knowing there's predators like him lurking. Fuck a rap battle, he should die. So all of these

To any woman that be playing this music, know that you're playing your sister, or better yet, selling your niece to the weirdos, not the good ones. Cat Williams, I gave you the truth, so I'ma get mine. The embassy about to get ready too. It's only a matter of time. Hey, LeBron, keep

had to stoop so low to discredit some decent people. Guess integrity is lost when the metaphors doesn't reach you. And I like to understand, cause your house was never a home. 37, but you showing up as a 7-year-old. You got gambling problems, drinking problems, pill popping and spending problems. Bad with money, whorehouse, soliciting women problems. Therapy's a lovely start, but I suggest some ayahuasca. Strip the ego from the bottom. I try to empathize with you, cause I know that you ain't been through nothing. Crave entitlement, but wanna be like so bad that it's puzzling. No dominance, let's recap moments when you didn't fit in. No secret handshakes with your friend, no culture cachet to binge. Just disrespecting your mother, identity's on the fence. Don't know which family would love you, the skin that you living in is compromised and personas can't

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0: 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Debo, any rap nigga, he a freak, though. Man down, call her Amber Lambs, tell him breathe, bro. Nail a nigga to the cross, he walk around like Tizo. What's up with these jabroni-ass niggas trying to see Compton? The industry can hate me, fuck them all and they mama. How many ops you really got? I mean, it's too many options. I'm finna pass on this body, I'm John Stockton. Beat your ass and hide the Bible if God watching. Sometimes you gotta pop out and show niggas. Certified boogeyman, I'm the one that up to score with him. Walk him down whole time, I know he got some hoe in him. Pull on him, extort shit, bully the flow on him. Say Drake, I hear you like I'm young. You better not ever go to cell block one. To any bitch that talk to him and they in love, just make sure you hide your little sister from him. They tell me Chubb's the only one that get your hand-me-downs. And party at the party playing with his nose now. And Baka got a weird case, why is he around? Certified lover boys, certified pedophiles. Wop, wop, wop, wop, wop. Dad, fuck him up. Wop, wop, wop, wop, wop. I'ma do my stuff. Why you trolling like a bitch? Ain't you tired? Trying to strike a chord, and it's probably A minor.

smoke to make them richer. 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Hey, what? Lil Baby help you get your lingo up. 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

0: Okay, and it is currently like 4:50 in the morning. 4:49 to be exact, which we love that. We're getting tired.
1: Energy took a little dive in here.
0: Yeah, it did.
1: There's some yawns happening.
0: But I thought for the last 10 minutes we can just go. We don't have time to go through the whole Lil' Kim Foxy Brown beef, but we can do like I'm gonna say like the top like three songs in my opinion from it. We don't have Massacre. Massacre is not on vinyl. So we can't listen to that one, but we will be listening to Notorious Kim by Lil' Kim, Bang Bang by Capone and Noriega and Foxy Brown, and then Quiet by Lil' Kim and the Game from The Naked Truth, which is her like after she got out of jail, or what it's during the process of when she was going to jail, and like all of Junior Mafia like testified against her and stuff, and she was just kind of like everybody is snakes, like. So yeah, that's what we're gonna do for the last 10 minutes. And if anyone is listening, thank you. Thank you for staying along with us. So, yeah, okay. Good night, everyone. Enjoy the songs.

We've been listening to some takes from Brian Jackson JID, J-I-D, 8. I misspoke earlier about the origin of why this is labeled Jazz is Dead, J-I-D, 8. It was music composed for an 8-episode podcast done with an inmate on death row. The music was recorded by the trio of Jackson, Ali Shaheed Muhammad, and Adrian Young. Here they're heard, joined by drummer Malachi Moorhead, where they play the 8-track set through Composed, and it's compiled here in JID 008. So these are all tunes written, I believe, for that podcast. So the 8 doesn't refer to the 8th installment of Jazz is Dead. It's rather their label that they're building. This was back in 2021 with Brian Jackson, Ali Shaheed Muhammad, and Adrian Young. We just heard 3 tunes there: Under the Bridge, Mars Walk, and Young Muhammad. First 3 tunes off of Jazz is Dead, number 8, or rather the full title is Brian Jackson, JID 008. I wanted to play a little bit from Brian Jackson's latest solo work, a bit of a rarity, considering his main claim to fame for most would be his work writing and being a multi-instrumentalist for Gil Scott-Heron. But Jackson has given us lots of good music throughout his career. Brooklyn-born here in New York, and plays, among other things, piano, Rhodes, flute, and sings. Again, most known probably for his compositional work, though, again, in the 70s and early 80s. This is Brian Jackson. That's the name of this solo album from 2022. I'm going to be listening to 2 tracks off of here, All Talk and Path to Macondo / Those Kind of Blues. So that's kind of 3 names, but 2 tunes. And that'll take us right about to the half hour, our little trip with Brian Jackson, the multi-instrumentalist famous in his legacy, made back in the 70s, still producing fabulous music in the past few years. Here's All Talk from This Is Brian Jackson 2022. Let's hear This Is Brian Jackson.

lot of people were doing what they used to call soul songs. And I guess a lot of people's souls needed the same things, you know, according to the music. Most soul was about dancing or about having sex. I mean, you know, it was basically the blues.

said that those songs came from slave songs. But, you know, contrary to popular belief, slaves weren't just sitting around saying, massa gonna come down on us if we try to do anything. No. This is a fallacy, man. I mean, you know, slaves were always trying to figure out how to get free. How am I going to get rid of these people who have their feet on my back so I can get out of here? So there was always resistance.

0: where the blues came from, because that was just part of it. That was the part that we know most about. But there was obviously another part. And we wanted to be writers who wrote those kind of blues. You know, the kind of blues that you wrote to schedule a secret meeting, to get together and plan a revolt. The kind of blues that said, don't give up. The kind of blues that said, don't believe what they tell you. You are important. You are an individual. You are intelligent. You can get past this.
1: Brian Jackson. You heard his voice there, his insights. One that's actually quite apt, I think, in the conversation of the origin of the blues. How much of that origin really is these slave songs all about religion and toil. And what he seems to be alluding there is, you know, the origin of blues is also this subversive resistance language, this musical language of resistance, empowerment, and a little bit of a secret language. I think that's all fair to say and well said in the context of music that continues that lineage well over 100 years later, the ways that Brian Jackson has reinvented and remolded some jazz and in part invented the jazz funk subgenre. Brian Jackson, at the age of 69, recorded that. This is Brian Jackson. It's the name of that record in 2022. That track was called, excuse me here, Path to Macondo, Those Kind of Blues. And before that, we heard All Talk, both of those, again, from his 2022 project, This is Brian Jackson, his first solo project in, at that point, 2 decades. That was our first half hour of the show, a deep dive a little bit into Brian Jackson, famous for his work in the 70s and 80s with Gil Scott-Heron as a writer and multi-instrumentalist. And we heard some of his recent work from 2021 and 2022, and it sounds exciting and fresh, amazingly. For our next half hour or so, I want to dive into a personal favorite, or at least, you know, I can't pick favorites, but an artist who I've got a personal hot soft spot for, Don Ellis, a member of the avant-garde scene, or the musical avant-garde scene in New York in the late 60s, member of the third wave musical movement, combining jazz with classical and really all sorts of world traditions. We're going to be listening to a Grammy-nominated album from 1967, Electric Bath. It's Don Ellis joined composing for and playing with his orchestra, the Don Ellis Orchestra. This is the first time we see the orchestra really dive into some of the electronic equipment and rock instrumentation that would become so ubiquitous in other big band works to come. We'll hear Fender Rhodes here. We'll hear trumpet put through all sorts of different electronic equipment. And so to really enjoy this, I don't know if we're going to be able to squeeze this into a half hour. I'm going to let this one play a little bit longer just because it is so good. Electric Bath from 1967. Don Ellis, an absolute pioneer, pushing all sorts of cultural boundaries, metric boundaries, harmonic boundaries, and I'm excited to listen to this in depth with you. Here's Electric Bath. The first tune here is Indian Lady. Let's hear it from Don Ellis, 1967. Stay tuned. This is the Wednesday Benzday Daybreak Express at WKCR. During our Daybreak Express time slot, we're going to be here until 8:20 in the morning. So here's Electric Bath, Indian Lady, 1967 from Don Ellis. Stay tuned. My name is Benny, your host. Enjoy.

0: Whoa.
1: That was Open Beauty, the fourth track off of Electric Bath from 1967, the Grammy-nominated experimental avant-garde big band arrangement from Don Ellis. Before that, we heard Turkish Bath, Alone, and Indian Lady from the Don Ellis Orchestra. The time is just about 6:06 a.m. here on the East Coast. 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We started off our show with a bit of a deep dive into the music of Brian Jackson. And we've stepped into a whole new world with Don Ellis. If I were to keep with the format of every 30 minutes changing an artist, I'd have to stop playing this record. But I really enjoy it. I think it's pushing a lot of boundaries, and it captures for me actually a lot of what I appreciate about Don Ellis. We heard the quarter tone trumpet, some experimentation with all new instrumentation, and you know, the kind of classic Don Ellis wide horn arrangement when things are more or less normal. Obviously there's odd meter and some strange harmonies going on, but it's all quite listenable and quite funny, I think. It doesn't take itself too seriously. It might be my new favorite Don Ellis record, actually. Previously, it would be Soaring, which has the famous Whiplash on it from 1973. I hadn't heard of Electric Bath, but I'm really enjoying it. I hope you are, too. We've got three more tracks on it. One seems to be the single version, or two of them seem to be the single version releases of Turkish Bath and Indian Lady, actually. So it looks like we just have the one left, New Horizons. No reason to listen to the single version of the songs we already heard. I guess they're just shorter versions. So here's the last track, the last proper track off of Electric Bath, New Horizons. Stay tuned here. It's WKCR. It's the Wednesday Benzday Daybreak Express. I'm your host, Benny. New Horizons up next. Stay tuned.

1967. Can you believe it? The tune was New Horizons, 12 minutes long. A couple false endings there, as we heard throughout the rest of the record. Keeping us on our toes, Don Ellis and the Don Ellis Orchestra. That was Electric Bath, the name of that record from 1967. Amazing stuff. A new favorite of mine from an endlessly interesting composer and musician. To keep with the trumpet and the lasting legacy of that instrument, I'd like to play some Chet Baker. Namely, some Chet Baker in his twilight years. This is June 14th, 1987. Chet Baker in Tokyo. It's a live recording. Harold Danko on the piano, Hein van der Gynde on the bass, John Engels on the drums. Chet Baker in Tokyo, the first tune here is For All We Know. At this point in his life, I'm trying to do the math in my head, he was born in 1929. So I'd put him at 58 years old, well after his run-in with drug use, and only a year before his infamous and perhaps untimely death in Amsterdam, where there remains to this day a memorial next to the hotel at which he died. This, of course, then represents his comeback after his run-in with drugs in the late 60s. Beginning in about 1973, he began playing prolifically again, mostly in Europe, and then toured worldwide in the late 70s, and what we hear here is in the early 80s. So let's hear it out. 1987. I said early 80s, excuse me, late 80s. I can't find the exact venue, but this is a great live set split onto two discs. First tune is For All We Know. Chet Baker in Tokyo, again joined by Harold Danko on the piano, Hein van der Gynde on the bass, and John Engels on the drums. Stay tuned here. It's the Wednesday Ben's Day Daybreak Express. Chet Baker, live in Tokyo.

almost blue, touching, painful trumpet and vocals from the one and only Chet Baker. Late in his life, this was actually released almost a year after his death. Recorded in 1987, Chet Baker in Tokyo. That tune there was Almost Blue, and before that, we heard Portrait in Black and White, and For All We Know. Some extended takes from that live set. Chet Baker there, joined with Harold Danko on the piano, Hein van der Gein on the bass, and John Engels on the drums. The time, it's about 6:58 a.m. here on the East Coast. It's my time to remind you that you're listening to WKCR-FM New York, WKCR-HD. 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My name's Benny, your host and conductor on the Wednesday Daybreak Express. So far, we've had quite a variety. We started off listening to Brian Jackson, famous for his jazz funk in the 70s and 80s, but we listened to his work from the recent years, 2021 and 2022. Then we listened to a 1967 electronic avant-garde record with Don Ellis's Big Band, Grammy-nominated album, that one. And we just visited one of the last concert recordings, live recordings, of Chet Baker before his untimely death in Amsterdam in 1988. What's next on this potpourri? Well, as the time just turns to 7 a.m., we're going to turn our attention to the guitar. Bucky Pizzarelli. A bit more upbeat, certainly, than Chet Baker. And in fact, the first tune we're going to hear has a real cute little story. Chicken a la Swing. This comes to us from Green Guitar Blues. It's Bucky Pizzarelli with the supposedly the Cafe Pierre Trio. This is recorded May and June 1972. George Duvivier on bass and Don LeMond on the drums. The Cafe Pierre Trio, I don't know if that's the official name, but on this first tune we're about to hear, Chicken a la Swing, what a treat this is. We're going to hear Bucky play with his daughter, Mary Pizzarelli, 14 years old at the time of recording. It's funny because there's an entire record called Contrasts where Bucky plays with his son, John. This is obviously much later in life, but there's an entire duo record of Bucky playing with his son, John Pizzarelli. John Pizzarelli went on to play guitar professionally himself, but at the time of recording, John was only 12, and so I guess he wasn't mature enough or something and didn't make the cut. So here we're going to hear Chicken a la Swing, George Duvivier on bass, Don LeMond on drums, Bucky Pizzarelli on guitar number one, and his daughter, Mary, on guitar two. This is the Wednesday Daybreak Express on 89.9 WKCR. Stay tuned for all things good music. Here is Chicken a la Swing from 1972. Stay tuned.

Guess I'll Go Back Home. That's the name of that tune there. It was a one-off from One Morning in May from Bucky Pizzarelli. You can hear him there on his hollowback seven-string playing solo. Before that, we heard some takes from Green Guitar Blues. There, Bucky Pizzarelli was playing with the Café Pierre Trio, namely George Duvivier on bass and Don LeMond on the drums. And we heard that real treat at the beginning, Chicken a la Swing, where it was just two guitars panned as they are left and right. That one again was Chicken a la Swing from Green Guitar Blues, 1972. Bucky Pizzarelli with his daughter Mary. What a cute story that is. In between, we heard it was Chicken a la Swing, then it was The Summer Knows. What are you doing the rest of your life? Great question. Green Guitar Blues and Tangerine. Then that last tune we just heard was from One Morning in May. It was solo guitar on his seven-string hollowback. Guess I'll Go Back Home. Hearing that tone of the hollowback and solo guitar made me think of a guitarist whom I've come to enjoy in the past couple of years, Walter Rodriguez Jr. He has a big following on YouTube, and he also plays a hollowback, and he does some wonderful bossa solo guitar arrangements of a lot of pop tunes, but also jazz tunes. He released a record of these recordings in 2019, and that's what we're going to be playing from now. It's called Close to You. It's the name of the record. And there's a bunch of pop songs on here. Isn't She Lovely? Besame Mucho, How Deep Is Your Love, Over the Rainbow. But we're going to be listening to a few of those tunes and making sure to do mostly the ones that are jazz. So The Way You Look Tonight, we'll start off with They Can't Take That Away From Me. And then, yeah, we'll hear You Are the Sunshine of My Life, because that one is just so cute and beautiful. And all of these will put a little smile on your face. They're very well arranged, very meticulously crafted, and I think very pleasant to hear. This is Walter Rodriguez Jr., his 2019 album Close to You, and this is The Way You Look Tonight. Welcome. I'm your conductor along the Wednesday Daybreak Express. My name is Benny, and here is Walter Rodriguez Jr. Stay tuned.

That was a bit of a treat there. Isn't she lovely? From Walter Rodriguez Jr., popular following on YouTube for his videos of these arrangements. But as you can hear, they're very precise, very percussive, and very pleasant. Before that, we heard Fly Me to the Moon. And then, as said before, You Are the Sunshine of My Life. They Can't Take That Away from Me. And The Way You Look Tonight. All easy listening tunes, jazz or American songbook tunes or, pop songs. Walter Rodriguez Jr., Close to You is the name of that record from 2019. The time's just about 7:31. Today, it's July 12th. My name's Benny, your conductor along the Daybreak Express. Today's Wednesday, as part of the name, and next up on our potpourri, I'm really excited about this. A name that's going to be really tough for me to pronounce. Alina Bjezhinska. Bjezhinska. I'm going to get better at pronouncing that. This is a Ukrainian harpist, jazz harpist, and I'm excited to hear her music. It was recommended to me from, of all places, the Jazz Wise, or just Jazz Wise. I was looking up new artists, and here I found another jazz harpist. For those of you who have listened to some of my programs before, you know that I love Park Stickney for what he has done with the pedal harp. And I actually did a show with Maria a few weeks ago, our very own harpist here in the station, about jazz harp, where she said, amazingly to me, that it's now kind of popular. It's kind of mainstream, she said, jazz harp, which is, I think, a beautiful thing and something that's, I guess, you can quote her on in the next couple years as you start seeing more and more jazz harp shows. But here is Alina Bjezhinska on the jazz harp. Here's a tune, Soul Vibrations, the Hip Harp Collective. Also helped with this track. More info to come. This is from her 2022 album, Reflections. Alina Bjezhinska, Soul Vibrations. Stay tuned here. 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

Soul Vibrations from Alina Bjezinska and the Hip Harp Collective. The Hip Harp Collective, named after what Alina for a little while called herself at solo shows, Alina Hip Harp, supposedly annoyed that so many people mispronounced her last name, just as I did. The Hip Harp Collective was then formed during the COVID lockdown as the supporting band for Alina in her project 2022's Reflections. Let's keep on listening to it here. This next tune is Fire from Reflections. Stay tuned and enjoy. Alina Bjezinska on the jazz harp.

Annoying Semitones. That's the name of that tune. Annoying Semitones, as they're likely pretty hard to play, that tune on the pedal harp. That is Alina Bzezinska, the Ukrainian harp player, fresh on the scene, inspired by the likes of, no surprises here, Dorothy Ashby and Alice Coltrane. That was from her 2018 project, Inspiration, in quartet format. Before that, we heard Sparrow and Wisdom Eye, both from Inspiration as well. And then before that, we heard Paris sur le Toit, an instrumental from her 2022 album, Reflections. Fire and Soul Vibrations from the same album, Reflections, as well. That one was with the backing of the Hip Harp Collective, a instrumental group specifically brought together during COVID to support Alina's harp playing in a band setting. Quite interesting stuff. And again, I'll bring us back to what Maria, our in-house harpist, said about a month ago, when we did an Out to Lunch slot specifically on jazz harp, that jazz harp is now, quote, mainstream. So you heard it here first. If you start seeing more harp shows and harp headliners for your jazz tickets, you heard it here first. Jazz harp is already mainstream. Alina Bzezinska, quite good. I enjoyed her music. I hope you did too. Quite new on the scene, and a shout out to Jazzwise for an interview with her where you can learn more about her project, her inspiration there. Alina Bzezinska, Ukrainian. The time is just about 8:02 a.m. here on the East Coast, and you're listening to the original FM. 82 years on the air, it's WKCR FM New York, WKCR HD. 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My name is Benny, your conductor, this morning and most every Wednesday morning on the Wednesday Benzday Daybreak Express, 5 to 8:20 a.m. every weekday. But on Wednesdays, it's the Wednesday Benzday Daybreak Express. What do we have coming up here in the month of July? 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I unfortunately won't be in town to program for that, but you should tune in, and I certainly will. I'll have to do it on the website because I'll be out of town. But go to WKCR.org or 89.9 on the FM dial this Saturday, all day, Philly Joe Jones' centennial birthday broadcast. 10 days later, July 25th, Brian Blade birthday, 24 hours for him. That's two drummers in half a month. Exciting stuff here at WKCR, and with that, we can return to our last 17 or so minutes together before we turn it, as usual, to an archival bird flight from the deceased Phil Schapp. So what do I have for you for our closing here? Well, as much as I struggled to pronounce that Ukrainian harpist name, I'm going to also struggle probably a little bit to pronounce this Japanese artist's name. Matkato Ozone and his brother Hiroshi Ozone. This is their album Unison from this year, and it's a doozy, I'll tell you that. There's one tune on here called Egg on the Roof. That was the name of the single that they released. But there's one tune on here that has such a gorgeous piano solo that I've been trying to transcribe. So it's been stuck in my head. It is just so good, and I can't translate it. The writing is in Japanese. It is one of the tunes from this Unison record. And all of the titles on the English album cover are in English, but as I see it here, it's in Japanese. So know that it is from
egg, know that it is. Oh, I guess this one is Egg on the Roof. That's going to be my final answer. Hopefully that's right. At least it's from an album called Unison, which has the tune Egg on the Roof from Hiroshi Ozone and his brother Makoto Ozone. Playing sax and piano, these brothers are really killing it. So I'll particularly direct your attention to the piano solo that I like here. It's so singable, such a good touch. So here are the Ozone brothers. I think this tune is Egg on the Roof. Enjoy.

0: We just heard Give 'Em Heaven from my trio. That was Tim Watson, Yvonne Rogers, and John Starks from my trio, my live record, Live at Close Up. And speaking of Close Up, I'm joined with Solomon Gottfried, the artistic director, who's here to announce our live performance we have today.
1: 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We're joined for a special in-studio performance with Carmen Quill on bass and Jacob Sachs on piano in celebration of their recent record made live at Close Up entitled I'll Be Thinking of You on Thursday.

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That was a live in-studio performance by Carmen Quill on bass and Jacob Sachs on piano. Please stick around as they'll be coming in for an interview. Stay tuned.

0: 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And today is a very special day. I'm joined here with Carmen Quill, Jacob Sachs, and Solomon Gottfried, who will be hosting our interview today. We just heard a beautiful live performance from Carmen and Jacob from the new record, I'll Be Thinking of You, on Thursday, live at Close Up, which just released. Do you want to talk a little bit about that process for making such a beautiful record?
1: Yeah, thanks so much for having us. So this group, so on the record, it's me, Jacob Sachs, and the great drummer, Billy Hart. And bringing this group together has been a dream of mine for a while, I think about 10 years. And just through a fellowship that I was able to get last year, and just through the willingness of Jacob and Billy to do this, we had gotten to play together a handful of times starting last year. And this was the recording, this live recording, is actually of the second gig that we played together at Close Up. And so, yeah, Close Up has been really such a wonderful home for us. Really happy to have this record out at this point, and excited to play this music again with this group.
2: Beautiful. Thank you for being here.
1: Yeah, thanks for having us.
3: I don't know if I could say it any better than that. It's been, you know, Carmen and I guess we met, about 10 years ago?
1: Yeah.
3: And do you want to tell that lovely story, or is it worth
1: telling?
3: This
1: was, so when I first moved to New York, this was
3: pretty
1: in
3: humorous.
1: Like the summer of 2016, and I'd just been going out to a lot of things, and I had heard about a show that, or I think it was like Oscar Noriega had this, like I'm not sure if he was there every week, but it was on Fridays, he was at Barbez. And so I decided I was going to check that out. And that's where I met Jacob. And I actually first played with him just sitting in, but he was on drums at the time.
3: And he was like, to be fair, I'm a hobbyist drummer. So yeah.
1: I thought he sounded great. It was fun.
3: Carmen's been very nice to me. And, what could I say? She definitely kept the drumming afloat that day. There's no doubt about that. But then we finally got to play with me playing piano with you. And we hit it off, and I think pretty quickly we talked about this idea.
1: Yeah, yeah.
3: Actually. So it's amazing and beautiful that it's come to fruition.
1: Yeah.
3: Especially with the pandemic and everything that's happened in the interim. Mm. And the fact that I'm not getting any younger, that's for sure. And, it's just and also I hadn't played with Billy since about 2003, 2004, something like that. So this has been a great, great gift. Be able to do this with Carmen and Billy for me, and also to be able to do it at Close Up, because we haven't had a place like Close Up in New York in 31 years I've been here quite like that, where you can walk in and as a musician and not feel like the enemy. Mm. Feel like a friend, feel like family. Yeah. And to feel that kind of energy, it comes through the music. When you feel like you're at home, you're gonna play better.
4: Yeah.
3: You know what I mean? And what these guys have accomplished down there, I don't know that it can really even be put into words other than thank you, really. Mm-hmm. I mean, from me, from everybody I know who's been around long enough to realize how special it is, don't sleep on Close Up. We need it. Seriously.
1: Yeah.
3: It's we're so lucky as musicians to be able to express ourselves freely there. Yeah. It's not to be taken lightly, because it doesn't happen all the time.
4: Yeah.
3: You know.
5: The time feel on the record is very particular. that's something that everybody that I felt the first time I ever heard the three of you play together. It's the comment that every single person that talks about the record to me has brought up. What is it about not just Billy's time feel, but the time feel between the three of you that is so unique? And how is it maybe different to be sort of playing inside of versus sitting back as an audience member listening to it?
1: Yeah, that's a great question. gosh, I don't know. I mean, I think as far as helping create that feel, I think what feels special to me about playing with Jacob and Billy, or one of the things that feels so special about it, is just that it's like, it feels like you're not going in with any assumptions about how it's going to feel or sound. Like, you just sort of, you might count off the tune, but once you start playing, it's kind of, you're just there, and it's and you really are creating it together moment to moment in a way where, like, it doesn't really matter what the metronome marking would have been even when you counted it off a few beats ago. It's not a matter of, like, there's really, I'm not sure how else to put it other than just, like, nobody's trying to correct anyone else. You're really, like, there's not, like, a right or a wrong answer. You're really just, like, you're really just there playing something and figuring out this, like, intuiting some kind of relationship to each other in that moment to create a beat. And it feels funny trying to even, like, say that, because that's in a way that's kind of how it always is, but it's it just feels like extra true with these folks, I guess. I don't know. Jacob, what do you
3: think? Yeah, no, I think that, well, I think for me, that was always what was beautiful about playing jazz anyway, is that everybody has, like, a life force and an inner beat and an inner way of feeling things. And, you know, you try to figure out, well, where's the common ground with each player and how do you connect with this person and why is that special, rather than some kind of formulaic, well, you know, were we accurate kind of thing. Yeah. I think for us, I get the sense we're always trying to make it just feel good for the three of us as a unit. But I have to say, like, with Billy, like, I've often described this to people over the years that, you know, I've only gotten to play with him, you know, a handful of times over the 31 years, back in, like, the 2001 to 2004 era and then in this moment. But I remember describing it to people, like, his beat is so wide, it's like trying to park a toothpick on an aircraft carrier, you know? Like, you have all the room. You literally can't do anything wrong because he's got you. Yeah. He's never gonna shorten it in such a way that you don't have any room, mm-hmm. you know? And that's one of the... But it doesn't feel like it's coming down. It always feels like there's energy. Always feels like it's buoyant. It's truly deep art, and I hope everybody goes to hear him play as much as they can. You know, I hope they get a chance to play with him. It is amazing.
1: Yeah,
3: right. I mean, we're very lucky.
1: unlike anything else.
3: It's special, and yourself. You have a great beat, and it's beautiful. For me, I don't even have to play. I can just listen to you guys play. I'm lucky all the bands I'm in these days, I kind of feel that way. Yeah. Solomon and I do a lot of playing together. I feel the same way with him. I'm very lucky, you know.
5: The record's a really nice combination of American songbook standards, songs from great musicians of the past, and then some originals. What sort of informed the song choices? And you're somebody who writes a lot of music, so what made you choose the specific originals that you chose to bring into this group?
1: Yeah, it was really just like, what do I want to hear Billy Hart play? That was kind of the motivating thing. I think the first tune that when I was first imagining bringing this group together with Billy and Jacob specifically, both of their just the sort of imagined versions of their musical personalities in my head. The first song that I wanted to play together was Big Nick. And so that was an obvious thing. And from there, I don't know, I just kind of was trying to think of, like, what are some different zones that I want to explore with this group? And, like, what do I want to kind of offer in order to hear what gets sent back. 'Cause a lot of these, especially, I mean, really everything, but there are very few preconceived notions in terms of like how anything should be played. The originals, yeah, there's a combination of like a tune like Pencils of Color, we played a version of it today, but on the record as well, it's a very like, that's an original and it's a very playful tune of mine. I definitely wanted to bring just that kind of like playful energy in, into the tune choices. And so there's that counterbalanced with, I don't know, something like, we do, on the record, we do sort of a medley of The Sweetest Sounds into I Will Wait for You. These are two, yeah, sort of songbook songs. And that, to me, is a more, I don't know, it's some, the both of those tunes feel really related to me, and they feel like they, there's kind of like a drama aspect that feels, I'm not sure if it's inherent in the tunes themselves, but it, for some reason in how I hear it, I hear that there's like some drama that can be really brought out of those. And I wanted to see like how we would interpret that, like what we would find there. Jacob brought in a Herbie Nichols tune, 2300 Skidoo. We also played that today, which, yeah, how did you, what made you think of that one?
3: Well, I love the tune and I wanted to play it with you guys. I mean, it's yeah. kind of that simple. It's like, well, what more perfect, you know, group of folks to try this with and see what happens. And also, I feel like that tune has a kind of inherently has a special dance to it.
1: Yeah.
3: And again, we were talking about the feel of this band. And I had a feeling, yeah. you know, that's all. I just thought, well, this would be an interesting place for us to explore from. And I think it turned out that way, for sure. Every time we've played it since.
1: It's been so fun.
3: Yeah, I mean, it's great. Yeah. So.
5: Well, let's listen to a track from the record, which came out September 10th. And for those of you listening that are interested in hearing the band, they'll be playing at Close Up as a part of the Orchard Street Jazz Festival next Sunday, October 4th. Sets at 9:30 and 11 p.m. if you want to hear the band. But let's listen to All Too Soon by the great Duke Ellington, by Carmen Quill, Jacob Sachs, and Billy Hart.

0: 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You just heard All Too Soon from the recently released close-up record I'll Be Thinking of You on Thursday by Carmen Quill with Jacob Sachs and Billy Hart. And we're joined in studio with Carmen and Jacob to continue an interview as they played a short set earlier. You're playing at the club October 4th at Close Up, which is at 154 Orchard Street as a part of the Orchard Street Jazz Festival. What makes playing with this band different every single time? I know you play some of the same music, and there's a certain kind of presence that you spoke about earlier. But what makes it exciting to play some of the same stuff with the same people every time?
1: Yeah, I mean, I feel this way playing with Jacob in any setting. He can play the same song endless times, and you'll always be surprised. And I think that's one of the beautiful things about getting to play with Jacob. But yeah, I will also say with Billy Hart, there's this funny thing that tends to happen at the beginning of each gig, which is that he'll sort of say that he doesn't remember how the tunes go. I'll be like, oh yeah, we're going to play Plaza. That's the name of one of my originals or something. I'll be like, okay. But then the moment you start it, he's like, it feels like he's known this tune forever. But in a way that is just so fresh every time, it feels like it's already ingrained in him, and he's just so present and so in the moment, finding the sounds in the room and finding the sounds with you right there. And it's, yeah, I don't know. So for me, I feel spoiled to play with Jacob and Billy, to get to experience these songs in new ways every time. I don't know.
2: He's got such a, I mean, I again, like, since I hadn't played with him in about 20 years, and then we started doing this project, I was also remarking to somebody that it's like, oh wow, I'm older now, so I can appreciate more of what I guess I enjoyed when I was younger. But I was trying to describe it. It's like he has 12 encyclopedias in his right hand.
1: Yeah.
2: In addition to the fact that that's not necessarily what he's doing. He's like what you said. He's listening in real time. But he has this breadth of experience that is probably unmatched.
1: Yeah, you can feel the history in his playing without even, but it's so intuitive at the same time and present.
2: But it's almost, in a way, it's not even just material. It's like a history of how to connect.
1: Yeah,
2: you know, it's not just like a surface thing. It's like, oh, I can make this dance.
1: Yeah.
2: Oh yeah, we're dancing like this tonight. Beautiful, you know, and that's very, very special. I would say that he has all that knowledge, but he still kind of shows up to listen in the moment. You know, it's beautiful.
0: Speaking of a part of his musical history, he spent a lot of time with Shirley Horn. And I remember the night of the recording, in between sets, on somebody's phone, he was playing recordings and remarking to both of you about them. What exactly was he telling you about those recordings, and what was that discussion all about?
1: Yeah, well, so I think Jacob had asked him about his time with Shirley Horn, because you had been...
2: I just figured, like, okay, I haven't gotten a chance to really talk to Billy in a long time, and I just had some questions, because I was curious just to hear from him, you know, a bit more of his experience and what it meant to him and everything. And I wasn't looking for any specific information other than I just wanted to hear about it and kind of, you know, marvel at the stories. And I think you mentioned this, or I remember something that he was talking about. Check out the way she voices her chords. You know?
1: Yeah. He had put on this live recording of a song that I think is called "Do It Again," or at least that was in the lyric.
2: All I know is that we were listening to it, and he had this. I mean, for me anyway, he just had this look on his face of just complete, like, beautiful wonderment at it all. It was like. it was like a beautiful moment of humanity. And for myself, I have to say, it gave me a little insight into maybe some of the things that he really loves to hear. Mm-hmm. And then, you know, again, I noticed what he was really responding to that spoke to him. And I thought, well, on his music, because we had been trying to play some of his tunes on these gigs as well. And, you know, I was trying to maybe understand a little more maybe about how to approach things in one possible way or several possible ways. And when he mentioned that he loved her sound and how she would make a sound with certain harmonies, I felt like, oh, well, he has some very lush, beautiful harmonies in his songs. Is that an homage to Shirley on some level? And so that just gave me a little more context for maybe, you know, how he is hearing and thinking. And not that I was going to be able to do a Shirley Horn impression, but at least it gave me some sense of maybe here's one pathway worth exploring in your own way. Like, what's my version of a lush harmony, you know? Yeah. It was like, wow, cool. It's great to get to know people, you know? You learn how to connect with them more. It was beautiful.
0: Any exciting things coming up for either of you? Obviously, you're playing together on the 4th at Close Up, but upcoming projects, upcoming gigs you want to let listeners know about? Anything exciting?
1: I, in addition to this album just coming out, I'm releasing another album in November that's very different. It's an album of my songs, and that's called Harmless. It's coming out November 6th. And so there'll be release shows and all of that stuff coming up around that.
2: A lot of exciting stuff happening, playing the night before at Close Up with Tony Malaby and Ivan Opsvik and Dan Weiss for Tony's release.
0: Which came out yesterday. Actually, we played Abacus from, it was the first song after you all played the in-studio performance. We never actually introduced that song, but Strands by Tony Malaby came out yesterday.
2: So that's very exciting that came out. We have there's some records in the can, various groups. Solomon and I have a thing with Connor Parks that's going to come out eventually soon. There's a prepared piano record of mine that will be coming out, I hope, in the next few months at some point. There are some fun performances this next week that I've been very lucky to be invited to be a part of. Michael Atias at Smalls on Tuesday the 6th. Jeremy Stratton again at Bar Bayou on the 8th of October on Thursday, and then Mark Dresser's group on Saturday at the Stone on October 10th. So I feel it's funny, I never thought that when I approached, I'm almost 50 years old, I never necessarily assumed that when I got to this age, you know, that I would get to this age, but I never assumed that I would necessarily be invited to play with folks because, you know, when you're younger, you're newer, and you know, things are exciting when you're young. So I feel very grateful that people have asked me to play with them and do my best at those gigs. Looking forward to it.
3: We are so grateful to hear both of you play today. Once again, Carmen Quill and Jacob Sachs, thank you so much for being here. And the record is I'll Be Thinking of You on Thursday. We're also joined with Solomon Gottfried from Close Up. And this is WKCR New York and WKCR HD. 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Thank you for tuning in to this live broadcast this morning on Now's the Time. 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

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My name is Charlie. 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And I'll be joined today by Ruth, who will be my co-host. And in a little bit, we're going to have a very exciting interview from Rebecca Nelson, a violinist in the Great Relic Early Ensemble. But before we get started with the show today, I wanted to share a piece of what you would call breaking classical music news, which was the announcement of a strike early this morning by the musicians of the Cleveland Orchestra. I'm going to read a little bit from an article published by the New York Times by Adam Nagorny just a couple of hours ago, and then speak a little bit on my experience with the ensemble. Musicians at the Cleveland Orchestra went on strike early Friday morning after their union and management reached a deadlock over wages. It was the second work stoppage to force a major classical music organization to shut down since the fall season began. After a final performance on Thursday, the orchestra, one of the most prestigious in the nation, announced that in response to the walkout, it was canceling performances scheduled for Friday and Saturday. The orchestra was set to head out on a high-profile European tour next month. That tour is now in doubt, officials with the orchestra said. The head of the union's negotiating committee, Elena Duttmann, a violinist with the orchestra for 16 years, said management's actions had left the musicians no options but to go on strike. Quote, "We did not want this day to come, but management is unwilling to address our concerns and ensure we continue to attract the talent needed to protect the Cleveland Orchestra," she said in a statement late on Thursday. André Grimier, the president and chief executive of the Cleveland Orchestra, described the strike in a statement as being premature as it is unnecessary, saying management was expecting negotiations to continue with both sides trading offers. The contract with the union, Local 4 of the American Federation of Musicians of the United States and Canada, expired on August 30th, though it had been extended through September 23rd to permit negotiations to continue. The strike arrived as the orchestra was gearing up to celebrate its acclaimed music director, Franz Welser-Most, who is retiring this season after 25 years. He is the longest-serving music director in the orchestra's history. The walkout also came after members of the San Francisco Opera Orchestra, went on strike on September 12th in another dispute over wages. That opera, another highly regarded company, was forced to cancel its opening night and stay dark for most of the first week of its new season. The union and the opera then announced a tentative four-year deal. Labor strife is not unusual for major orchestras. Classical music institutions are struggling with declining revenue, attendance, and donations, and are searching for ways to cut costs, often by looking to payrolls. That has created a tense backdrop for already fraught labor negotiations. According to the Cleveland Orchestra, the union demanded a 25% total increase in salaries over the next 3 years. In a statement, the orchestra said that that was simply not sustainable for the institution. Jonathan Sherwin, the union's vice president, who retired from the orchestra after 29 years of playing bassoon, said the union was only trying to make sure that members of the orchestra were paid fairly. "The great musicians in the Cleveland Orchestra should be compensated fairly," he said. Sherwin added that players wanted to have a voice in the audition process, referring to the highly competitive proceedings through which the orchestra recruits players. Those of you who are listening who have heard my shows in the past, the Early Music Show or Serial Music, know that I am a Clevelander and I have deep ties with the Cleveland Orchestra. That is an institution and an ensemble which means a great deal to me. And I would regard it not only as being one of Cleveland and Ohio's great cultural institutions, but certainly one of the great cultural and musical institutions of the United States. On behalf of the executive board of WKCR, I stand in solidarity with the musicians at the Cleveland Orchestra and am hoping that they are able to reach an agreement for a new contract very, very soon. So thank you for allowing me a couple of minutes to speak on that pressing issue. We're going to return to the music now and be back in a couple of minutes to speak a little bit about what we're hearing. 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My name is Charlie. I'll be joined shortly by Ruth. This is the music of Cooperon.

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1: Good morning, everyone. We just listened to Les Gouttes Réunies. I took French all throughout middle school and high school and a little bit in college, but have some patience with me, guys. I'm so sorry.
0: This is why I asked you to do the introduction, because I knew your pronunciation would be better than
1: I
0: mine.
1: I appreciate that, Charlie. I do. The composer is François Couperin, and then the conductor is Christophe Rousseau. On violin one, we have François Fernandez. On violin two, we have Florence Malgoire. On oboe is Patrick Beaugirard. On bassoon is Claude Wasmer. On the flute, we have Charles Zebley. On the bass viol, we have Philippe Pierlot and René Zipperling. And on the theorbo, we have Pascal Montelhet. And then on the harpsichord, we have Christophe Rousseau.
0: Exciting. We'll be back in a few minutes to read a bit of the liner notes from this exciting album by Couperin that we're hearing. And remember, at 11 o'clock, we're having an interview with violinist Rebecca Nelson. Stay tuned. 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

0: As promised, we're going to read a couple of the line notes. These were written by Graham Sadler. From the twilight of the Sun King, Couperin and Les Gouttes Réunies. The final years of Louis XIV's long reign were overshadowed by misfortune. This once proud monarch, the most brilliant, powerful, and influential ruler of his day, was to suffer a series of humiliating military defeats at a time when his subjects had to endure the worst famines in living memory. There was a personal sadness for the king, too. Within a single year, illness carried off all but one of his heirs and many of those dearest to him. In the few years before his death in 1715, the atmosphere at Versailles was somber indeed. As one of the most foremost court musicians, François Couperin was called upon to help soothe Louis's growing melancholy. Among the music written expressly for this purpose was his set of pieces entitled Concerts Royaux. Though these were not published until 1722, Couperin reveals that he composed them for the small chamber concerts for which Louis XIV had me play almost every Sunday of the year in 1714 and 1715, the final years of the king's life.
1: I'm now going to read a little bit more from the liner notes, and as I mentioned earlier, my pronunciation is not going to be nearly as good as Ruth's, so please bear with me. The title Les Gouttes Réunies requires explanation. For much of the 17th and 18th centuries, music lovers in France hotly debated the rival merits of French and Italian musical styles. Le Gout Français, with Lully as its arch representative, paradoxically, for he was Italian by birth, was characterized by a noble simplicity, dignity, and naturalness. Le Gout Italien, best known in France through the music of Carissimi, Boccanini, and Corelli, featured daring harmony, intricate counterpoint, and structured motivic melody. Couperin, however, was one of those who could appreciate the best of both traditions. As the preface to Les Gouttes Réunies puts it, quote, "For my part, I have always admired works of merit, without prejudice to author or nationality, and in my opinion, the first Italian sonatas which appeared in Paris more than 30 years ago, and which encouraged

barometer, which fluctuates widely rather than adopting a midway position so that the listener is sometimes more aware of a juxtaposition rather than a true union. Again, these liner notes written by Graham Sadler. We're going to jump back into the music now, which is performed by... Les Talents Lyriques, directed by Christophe Rousset, playing the harpsichord. This album was put out on the Decca label in 2002. Once again, we're listening to the music of François Couperin here on WKCR on the Early Music Show as we listen to music from the Middle Ages through the Renaissance and into the Baroque every Friday morning from 9:30 until 12. There's lots of exciting stuff coming up on the rest of the show.

0: We just finished listening to the last song of Cinquième Concert, Musette dans le goût de carillon. That was a part of Les Goûts Réunis that was composed by François Couperin and conducted by Christophe Roussette.
1: It's 10:52 here in New York, and before we welcome Rebecca Nelson onto the show in a couple of minutes, we're going to listen to a recording by the Relic Early Music Ensemble of Corelli's Concerto Grosso, Opus 6, Number 4 in D major. This was recorded and performed by Relic in 2022 at Western Sound Studios, and we'll be back once again in a couple of minutes to speak with Rebecca, who's a member of the ensemble, about Relic, about some upcoming performances, and other exciting early music happenings. Stay tuned. 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
0: Well, Ruth and I are delighted to be joined now by a special musician who has been to WKCR before, however, not with the two of us, Rebecca Nelson. 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
2: Thank you. Thank you very much for having me.
0: It's so great for you to be here. So we just heard a performance by Ralik, an ensemble of which you're a member. Could you tell us, just to start broadly, a little bit about yourself, a little bit about Ralik, and how long you've been with the ensemble?
2: Sure. So everyone in Ralik who started in the beginning, we're all good buddies. And we've been playing, been trained in early music separately, and then found each other kind of at Juilliard, most of us, and then also playing with different early music ensembles in the country. And it was actually always a dream of our members, Thomas and Aniela, to start an orchestra like this. Why not do it with people you get along with and have kind of shared passions for? So, yeah, really, it was just I'm lucky to have good friends who had dreams like this and that thought that I would fit in. So that's kind of how it all started.
0: Incredible. So there's a performance coming up very shortly by Ralik right here in the neighborhood near Columbia on 121st Street at Corpus Christi, mm-hmm. a favorite spot of mine to listen to early music, of a piece titled The Blood of the Rose, mm-hmm. which is from 1701 by Velasco. And it's the first opera ever performed in the Americas, which is incredibly exciting. It's a new work for me, and I'm sure it is the same for many listeners. Could you tell us a little bit about this piece, what you're excited to perform about it, and everything else exciting?
2: Yeah. To clarify, it's even though we've taken the name La Pupa de la Rosa from the opera, the program, we've only taken one piece from that specific opera, mm-hmm. and then weaved a program that's based on the story of that opera that is a collage of different Latin American and Spanish Baroque composers. So the story of the opera is basically the myth of Venus and Adonis. And so we found really cool works that kind of tell that story in these chunks that we call chapters. And what's really exciting about this program is just how much the members of Ralik, how we've been able to learn more about this genre of Baroque music. It's quite new territory for us. Playing it also was, we've already done a couple concerts, but just learning how to play and let go and learn how to play rhythms other than just, Baroque dance tunes. Mm-hmm. That's been really fun and something that I hope to do more of in the future.
0: Exciting.
2: Yeah.
1: Yeah. How did you and Ralik decide to come together to play this?
2: This specific program,
1: yeah.
2: You mean? Yeah. Music Before 1800 actually reached out to us and told us that their whole season was going to be in honor of Spanish and Latin American Baroque.
0: Mm-hmm.
2: We just saw that as an opportunity to craft a program in honor of that. That's kind of how that started.
0: Mm.
2: Yeah, it was a good challenge for us. So thanks to Music Before 1800.
0: Music Before 1800
2: yeah,
0: is the best.
2: Yeah.
0: So it is all of this repertoire new for you guys in that sense?
2: Yes, pretty much. I'm trying to think.
0: That's really exciting.
2: And we try to stay clear of, we've played Folias before, which is pretty much the only Spanish music that creeps into if I dare say mainstream Baroque concerts. So we even tried to avoid playing folias that we've done before and that a lot of early music listeners have heard, to really try and kind of stretch the rep. And I had such a good time, like, listening to a bunch of Baroque guitar rep and then even, like, arranging that for our group, because that's also a historical thing to do, is just kind of, like, arrange and take things and play with them and play with them on other instruments too. So that kind of unlocked a whole other repertoire box for us too. Yeah,
0: I feel like early music repertoire is often a lot more flexible and a lot wider than we might attribute it as being. And it's really exciting. I think Relic is one of many great groups doing this right now, of just, you know, making a really conscious effort to play more than just the, you know, the top five hits of the Baroque and of the Renaissance.
2: That's one of our missions, whether it's on our website or not.
0: Well, you said it here now.
2: Not that there's anything wrong with, I mean, you just heard us playing Corelli. Corelli is awesome.
0: Which you did beautifully. It was a great performance.
2: But even though our mission also is to play in places other than New York City and Boston, which is already rich in early music culture, we play in the Midwest and all over. Like, we had a Southern tour last season too, where maybe people haven't gotten as much exposure to early music, but despite that, we still try to bring really eclectic rep to these programs, because that's what's so exciting about the early music revival movement too, that we're trying to keep alive. It's like, have you heard this? Because no one has in hundreds of years, and it still makes us cry, laugh, dance, all the above. So kind of the more obscure the better, and then just kind of bringing it back into the limelight. It's we're really passionate about that. So
1: no, I totally agree with you. I feel like there is something so special about playing this music that was written hundreds of years ago and reintroducing it back into our current context. And you kind of touched on it a little bit, but like, when you're playing The Blood of the Rose, how does it make you feel? Mm-hmm. And like, what does it really mean to you in kind of comparison to like other Baroque music?
2: Yeah. So the first rehearsal we had, where we were joined by our Baroque guitarist and our percussionist, which there'll be different wonderful people for our upcoming concerts, but back a couple weeks ago, that was John Lenti and Jonathan Hess, and that's when the magic happened, and that's when I realized that I was hooked on this kind of music. I love to dance, and any music that makes me want to move is just already, it's like family inside my heart. So I'm like, we started playing, and when those ingredients were added, it was like, it was just felt like a jam session. I'll never forget that. So hopefully, I think the secret is just to have a really good guitar and percussionist, and then you're all set.
0: It's like any band.
2: Yeah. Right, yeah. Exactly. Bass player too, sorry.
0: Yeah.
2: Sue. Shout out to Sue.
0: Sue's she's awesome.
2: Yeah.
0: Well, you mentioned earlier, you know, being on the road, going to the American South, you're going to the Midwest. Relic is an ensemble which, you said, you know, tries to bring early music to cities beyond just the East Coast, where early music is a very regular part of the classical repertoire. You're going to Cleveland and Kalamazoo and all sorts of places very soon. And I'm curious, you said that Relic prefers not to repeat, you know, repertoire too often. Mm-hmm. When you're on the road, I guess this is a two-part question. Do you play the same thing at different concerts in different places? And if so, is there a conscious effort to make it a different performance each time?
2: Yeah, great question. So we do play the same program on a tour. That's definitely, and that's fun, is just getting another chance over and over again. And yeah, every performance is so different, whether you would like it to be or not. It's just
0: the way it goes.
2: Yeah, the space, the acoustics, the vibe, the audience. So that alone makes it interesting. But we do typically two different programs a season. Just the amount of work that goes into curating such a such an eclectic program, because it's not like, oh, we'll do a Corelli Concerto Grosso in its entirety and then we'll do this sonata. It's like really snippets from all over the place. So it just takes a lot of work. So it's typically two big programs, and then we do one in the fall and then one in the winter/spring. Yeah, we try to avoid playing the same rep / program in any of the cities we've already been to. Mm-hmm. Yeah, if that answers your question.
0: Oh, absolutely. Yeah. Well, so as we mentioned a minute ago, this performance, which is happening on the 4th of October, is for Music Before 1800, which is a great early music series based here in New York. And it's also Relic's debut with this series. Yes. So I'm wondering if you could give us some insight about what it means to perform for Music Before 1800, which has such a rich history of presentation. Mm. And obviously this season is so focused programmatically in a really unique way. So could you tell us a little bit about what performing for Music Before 1800 is like and means to you guys?
2: Totally, yeah. First of all, I just so happy to be playing in New York, even though I said earlier we try to, you know, bring this rep anywhere else but New York. But New York has become my home. And so to be presented by such an extraordinary, you know, host here in the city, it means a lot. It just feels so good to play in the city. And this particular season that they have curated, and to be a part of that is a huge honor, that they would trust us to bring something unique like this to their listeners it was a wonderful challenge. And just a huge thanks to them for letting us be a part of it.
1: I was kind of curious, as someone who's also, like, I love classical music, but I am new to early music generally. Mm-hmm. What do you hope for listeners to take away from this performance?
2: Oh, just, you know, anything you would feel when you listen to music that you love. Like I said, anything that makes you dance, cry, laugh. It's going to be a jam session for sure. It's going to be lively. But also I like to say that all music tells a story, no matter the genre. But Baroque music has such good storytelling power. And Relic really tries to really grab that aspect of it and display it in such a kind of like intense way. Like, I'm going to be narrating between.
0: So it's almost theatrical.
2: It is. Wow. It is. Like, we really try to, like, take the listener with us on this journey. And so for somebody who's new to early music, we try to really show you the story inside the music, because that's what made us fall in love with it, too, is that aspect of it. So hopefully that'll come across in some way.
0: Incredible. Well, so on the subject of this performance in particular, and in a wider context of the Baroque, I think, mm-hmm. stepping back from the Blood of the Rose,

0: this excuse, like, it doesn't sell. And I'm like, well, I don't care. It's too good.
1: We were just listening to Couperin.
0: I know. Couperin's great.
1: Who doesn't like that?
0: I know. Charpentier is like, I could listen to Charpentier anytime. But also the more obscure, like French air de cours and stuff, these love songs that are written, like, they're so good. And of course, my like 21st century brain is like, I need my phone to remember all the other composers that I love. But anything French, also, this is also maybe more obscure, but early Italian rep and early German and early English. all of the above, but it's definitely like 17th century stuff is also like, just there's so much good stuff. And part of the reason I'm having trouble remembering also just particular composers is because it was all just like a language, and that all of them spoke, and it didn't matter who really wrote it, it was just more like the style. Somebody who comes to mind, I guess off the top of my head, is also Uccellini, his sonatas. Like, that was like a huge entryway for me to like understand that I can really tell a story on my violin. Yeah, with just, yeah, the different shifts of emotion. It's really like, I've never had to memorize a Shakespeare like soliloquy, but that's kind of how it feels. We have to like, okay, it's this emotion and this emotion, but you have to take the audience with you kind of from one measure to the next kind of thing. Mm. It's just, yeah, that kind of stuff.
1: that's wonderful.
0: Yeah.
1: Well, speaking of your own performance within the context of Relic, you have actually, as I mentioned before, been on the station before, but in a different context to promote your solo work. So I'm wondering if you could give us some insight into your own independent musical practice.
0: Sure. So last couple years, I've really tried to take myself more seriously as a composer or songwriter also. And that's actually, one could argue, also pretty historical or Baroque thing to do, is that performers were also composers and composers were performers back then. There wasn't necessarily a huge divide in that in those disciplines. So it was just, the more Baroque music I played, the more I really welcomed that side of me. So I'm in other groups too, like this one where we all compose for one another called Nova Pratica, and we play on period instruments and write for period instruments. And that really also propelled me into this kind of this trajectory that, I can write more music too for the musicians and the instruments that I love so much. So, and recently I finished my second album of compositions.
1: Whoa.
0: Also. Yeah. And it's called Wild Iris, and it's coming out November 6th. Yeah.
1: That's super exciting. Well, speaking of new music coming out, you actually are at WKCR on a very special day for yourself, which is that you had a single release
0: today.
1: Yeah. Could you tell us a bit about that? It's titled Shine.
0: Shine is just a love song. There's no way around it. that's what it is. Yeah, it's both albums could be classified as grief albums. Long story short, I lost my sister, who's also like my best friend, 7 years ago now. And that really unleashed a lot of music inside of me. But the first album was more about like the loss of her. But the second one has a lot more joy and like trusting that Carla's okay and I can live my life as beautifully as I want to, because that's what she would have wanted. And falling in love is one of those things that it's hard to do when you're grieving. So yeah, this song is just about embracing the darkness that comes, but that will shine despite it together kind of thing. So yeah, and Wild Iris, the album, is based on a Louise Gluck, I can't speak non-German, poem. It's about resurrection in a sense. So that's kind of how it's inspired. Wow. Yeah.
1: Well, I'm very sorry for your loss, but I'm so glad that making music and sort of being able to create these works has been

0: a healing thing, it sounds
1: totally.
0: Like.
1: It's, yeah. I don't know what I would do without music.
0: Me neither. Yeah. Well, I think maybe with that, we should listen to Shine, and then sure. We'll be back to speak a little more in a couple of minutes.
1: Yep, sounds good.
0: Great. Once again, this is Shine by Rebecca Scout Nelson, who we're here with in the studio at WKCR. 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

0: Wow, that was absolutely beautiful. I'm curious, so shine, does it mean multiple things for you, or like how did you kind of come to that title?
1: Ooh, titles are funny. They're like, they just happen. But also, Shine came out of lyrics are also. I wish I could write songs without lyrics. I mean, that's all. There's a whole genre of music. But you start singing, and then certain words just kind of like happen to go with the shape of the song, and the word shine just kept like bubbling up. And it felt so good to say and sing. And kind of like the light that it emulates, that's really what I wanted. So it just felt good to sing that word over and over again, as kind of like a promise that light always comes, you know? Yeah.
0: Wait, no, that's beautiful. And
1: Oh.
0: it really does come through the
1: Oh,
0: music,
1: thank
0: truly. That
1: you.
0: was stunning, yeah.
1: Yeah, thank you.
2: You said something which I really liked while we were listening to the song, about the Baroque influence in the music you
1: Right.
2: make. And I was
1: Yeah.
2: wondering if you could repeat what you said.
1: Right, a little pun that I came up with is I call my genre of music folk, but with a Q-U-E because it's Baroque and folk at the same time.
2: And the rest of the album features Baroque instruments as well.
1: It does. We have a harpsichord, organ, theorbo, Baroque guitar. We're all playing on gut strings. So it's just the language that I know how to write for, the equipment. And the people that play early music, I mean, I give them a very basic sheet of music, and then they're like, oh, we know what to do, how to turn it into magic. So that's helpful.
2: That's one of the really cool things about early music and the Baroque in particular that I think got a bit muddled with the classical. Like the ability, not necessarily to improvise, although there is a lot of improvisation in early music, but just the ability to, just come up with things and
1: Yeah.
2: compose on the fly.
1: Absolutely. There's kind of for and it's not necessarily bad, but the more I guess went through time and people composed, they became these like these superstars like Mahler. When you play a Mahler symphony, he has every little bit of information that you need to play the symphony exactly as it should be in the score. And so what I love about that experience is that you become part of something bigger than yourself. Some people call it a cog in the machine, but I like, have you played Mahler too? Like,
2: It's incredibly
1: I've been
2: exciting.
1: resurrected by that stuff. It's so good. But with early music, there's often so little on the page, and that's like an invitation for the musician to kind of make it what they want it to be. And if we were living hundreds of years ago, maybe our instincts would have been different because we would have been eating, drinking, sleeping differently, maybe. But today we still have that same sheet of music, and we're still human, and so the instincts are there to just kind of like, play with it and see where it takes you. And obviously reading some treatises help too, to maybe be a little informed about your tastes and stuff too. But yeah.
0: Do you have like a kind of ritual that you do before you perform? And especially because you guys are a touring group and
1: Yeah.
0: each location means something different, so.
1: Listen, I struggle with huge performance anxiety, so I'm still on a journey to find the right ritual. I've come a long way though. I will say on live radio that I take beta blockers, and I'm not ashamed. But it anxiety before it was getting so out of hand, I couldn't even hold my violin. And I know I have colleagues too that it was a game changer for people who like us that couldn't even to the first time I ever took one, I finally was able to express myself for once in front of people. But you don't necessarily always need a beta blocker. Sometimes just eating a banana, doing yoga, meditating, I like to tell really inappropriate jokes before I go on stage just to get the jitters out. Probably people want to punch me before we go. It's like the last
2: thing. That sounds awesome.
1: You know, whatever floats your boat. But I'm still searching for the right balance of like what to eat, what to drink. But it's really like the mental thing, getting concentrated is like a big thing too. Yeah. So excellent question. If you have any tips, let me know.
2: Fantastic. Well, I'm so excited for The Blood of the Rose on October 4th. It sounds like it's going to be an incredible performance, and it sounds like it's going to be very singular, not only in terms of, the tour that you guys are on, not in terms of music before 1800s programming, but just in terms of early music with a capital E. I mean, it sounds like it's going to be a great program.
1: Thank you. Yeah, I'm so excited too. And I hope that people continue to explore this repertoire of Spanish and Latin American Baroque, because it is some of the best music I've ever heard. And it's an honor to perform it.
2: Wow.
1: So, yeah.
2: Well, that performance, once again, is on Sunday, the 4th of October at 5 o'clock at Corpus Christi Church, presented by our friends at Music Before 1800. Rebecca, thank you so much for being here.
1: Thank you, guys. This was super fun.
2: Well, speaking of Baroque music from the Americas, we're actually next going to listen to an album by Chanticleer. Ruth, would you like to introduce what we're going to hear?
0: Yes, I would love to. We have Chanticleer, as Charlie said. It's Mexican Baroque. We have a couple of tracks here, Responsorio Segundo, Dixit Dominus, the conductor was Joseph Jennings, and yeah, I'm very excited to listen to this.
2: Me too, especially after this great conversation with Rebecca.
0: Wait, no, absolutely. Now I know what I just need to listen for 24 hours.
2: Yeah, exactly.
0: 7 days a week.
2: Yeah, well, you can tune in at WKCR FM New York. 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
0: This is Ruth.
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0: We are listening to an album of Mexican Baroque music performed by Chanticleer. We've heard two compositions by Ignacio de Jerusalem. The first was the Responsorio Segundo de S.S. Jose, and the second was titled Dixit Dominus. And then the piece we just heard was by Manuel de Zumea, titled Solfa de Pedro. We're going to hear a couple more tracks before the end of the show. In the meantime,
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0: We're going to hear the first couple of tracks by the Mass in D Major by Ignacio de Jerusalem to finish up the show. And then we'll call it a day at 12 o'clock and hand it over to Out to Lunch. This is Chanticleer with musical direction by Joseph Jennings.

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Thank you, Charlie, for that lovely show, along with Ruth, our new co-host of the Early Music Show. I'm happy to now take over for Out to Lunch, your favorite afternoon jazz show here on WKCR. We're going to start off with some Andrew Hill from 1964. This record is called Point of Departure. We have Kenny Dorham on trumpet, Eric Dolphy on alto sax, flute, bass clarinet, Joe Henderson on tenor sax, Richard Davis on bass, Tony Williams on drums, and of course, again, that's Andrew Hill on the piano. A very stacked group here. The first track is called Refuge, then New Monastery, Spectrum, Flight 19, and Dedication. This was recorded at Van Gelder Studios in New Jersey. Thank you for listening to WKCR. This is Point of Departure from Andrew Hill.

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That was a few tracks from Point of Departure. Andrew Hill, Kenny Dorham, Eric Dolphy, Joe Henderson, Richard Davis, and Tony Williams. We're going to move on now to another Andrew Hill record. This is Smokestack with Richard Davis, Eddie Kahn, and Roy Haynes. The first track on this is called Smokestack. The names of the tracks that you just heard, I will tell to you right now. That was Refuge, New Monastery Spectrum, and Flight. We're going to start off again with the tune Smokestack. Then we'll hear The Day After, Wailing Wall, and Ode to Vaughn, and then Not So. Again, this is Andrew Hill, Richard Davis on bass, Eddie Kahn also on bass, Roy Haynes on drums from the BMI Music Group, originally on the Blue Note label, actually, and recorded in 1995, or no, that was the re-release. Recorded in, bear with me while I find you the date, but again, this is Andrew Hill, Smokestack, with Richard Davis, Eddie Kahn, Roy Haynes. And this is like a late, 1963, okay. This is from a Blue Note session in 1963. Oh, if Phil Schaff was here, he would not be happy. But thank you again for listening to WKCR. My name is Hadassah. Stay tuned for the rest of the hour. We're playing Andrew Hill.

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That was almost the entire record, Smokestack, with bandleader Andrew Hill leading a glorious charge with Richard Davis, Eddie Kahn, both on bass, and Roy Haynes on drums. Those tracks were called Smokestack, The Day After, Wailing Wall, Ota Vaughn, Not So, and we ended with Vern. Vern is dedicated to Hill's first wife, Laverne Gillette. We're going to continue now, moving on from Andrew Hill, who we were focused on this hour, to focus on another musician who has played with so many great other musicians, who sadly passed away in 1993. But has a lovely sound and blends really well in all these groups that sometimes I forget he even has his own solo project. I'm talking about Clifford Jordan, who has played with Art Farmer Horse, Sylvie Max Roach, J.J. Johnson, Kenny Dorham. He was in Eastern Rebellion, Cedar Walton's group. But he also has led his own groups, including a big band. This record is a Blue Note record. With Cliff Jordan, with Lee Morgan, Curtis Fuller, John Jenkins, Ray Bryant, Paul Chambers, and Art Taylor. Lovely section there. This is, again, for the Blue Note label, and it's from, recorded at least in 1957. We're going to hear the tracks Not Guilty, and we're going to hear the tracks Blue Shoes, Beyond the Horizon, and Juba. Are the tracks that we're going to hear off of this Cliff Jordan record from the Blue Note label. So, thank you for listening to WKCR. I hope you've been enjoying our programming today and this past week. If you were tuned in for our 100 Hours of John Coltrane that we concluded on Tuesday, we're going to continue now with some more jazz. Stay tuned.

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This is Out to Lunch, our afternoon jazz show. My name's Hadassah. I'm your host, and you just heard one side of a Cliff Jordan record. That's Cliff Jordan, Lee Morgan, Curtis Fuller, John Jenkins, Ray Bryant, Paul Chambers, Art Taylor for the Blue Note label. Those tracks were Blue Shoes, Beyond the Blue Horizon, and Juba. We're going to continue to a little bit more Cliff Jordan. I'm thinking this record is called Inward Fire by Clifford Jordan. On the front, it's a cool, a to scale piece of sheet music, burning from the inside out. Interesting. We're going to hear the first three tracks, Inward Fire, Abracadabra, and The Look. We're going to hear from Clifford Jordan on tenor, sax, and flute, Dizzy Reese on trumpet, Pat Patrick on tenor and flute, Howard Johnson on tuba, Mahal Richard Abrams on piano, Richard Davis on bass, Azzedine Weston on congas, Louis Hayes on drums, Jimmy Ponder on guitar. We'll also hear from Grover Everett on drums on the second track, and Donna Jewel Jordan on vocals for the second track as well. That's Abracadabra. So again, this is Clifford Jordan, Inward Fire. I hope you enjoy. This is for the Muse record label, and it was recorded in 1977. Please enjoy and stay tuned. Keep that dial on 89.9.

You're listening to WKCR New York, WKCR HD1. That record was side one of Inward Fire from Clifford Jordan. Some really cool tracks we heard. Inward Fire on track one. Track two was Abracadabra, that was featuring Donna Jewel Jordan on vocals on that melody there. And we just finished listening to The Look. Again, this is from Inward Fire from Clifford Jordan, recorded in 1977, released in 1978 for Muse Records. We also heard, aside from Clifford Jordan, we heard from Dizzy Reese on trumpet, Pat Patrick on tenor and flute, Howard Johnson on tuba, Mahal Richard Abrams on piano, Richard Davis on bass, Azzedine Weston on congas, Lewis Hayes on drums, Jimmy Ponder on guitar, Grover Everett on drums on track two there, Abracadabra. And again, Donna Jewel Jordan on vocals for track two, Abracadabra. That kind of marks the end of our hour-long profile on Clifford Jordan, where we just listened to two of his records, the other one with the Blue Note. Now we're going to move on to kind of a more general mix of vibe, but we are heading back towards the piano player direction. My friend's visiting, and this is one of his favorite records, and I honestly am blown away every time I hear it. So I'm going to put on some Finest Newborn Jr. for you all. Specifically, the name of the record is Finest Newborn Jr.'s A World of Piano. We're going to hear side one with the tracks Cheryl, Manteca, Lush Life, and Dahoud, that Clifford Brown tune. His piano playing is downright ridiculous, and I hope you enjoy it just as much as I do. One more time, that's WKCR, New York, WKCR HD 89.9 FM. Thank you for listening. Stay tuned. We have about 1 hour left of Out to Lunch today. My name is Hadassah, and this is Finest Newborn Jr.

You're listening to WKCR. The hour is 2:38 p.m. I'm only here with you until 3. This is Out to Lunch, our afternoon jazz show on Monday, Tuesday, Thursday, and Friday. You just heard all of Finest Newborn Junior's A World of Piano, with the rhythm section on side one being Paul Chambers and Philly Joe Jones, and side two, which we just heard, with Sam Jones and Lewis Hayes. Both all-star rhythm sections supporting an all-star piano player. Really, just what incredible technique and ideas and execution. We're going to continue now to another all-star piano player. This is a classic Errol Garner Concert by the Sea, recorded 1955 in California. We're closing out this show with an hour of these piano trio recordings, and we're going to hear some Errol Garner with Eddie Calhoun and Denzel Best. We're starting off with track one on side two, Red Top. Stay tuned to WKCR and hear some Errol Garner.

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And now we're starting Afternoon Classical. It's Shostakovich's birthday today. He would have been 120 years old. So we're going to start off with Concerto No. 1 in C minor for piano and orchestra, Opus 35, featuring Eugene Liszt as the pianist and obviously Shostakovich conducting. Stay tuned.

That was Shostakovich's Concerto No. 2 in F major for piano and orchestra, featuring Eugene Liszt playing the piano and conducted by Shostakovich himself. Before that, you heard Concerto No. 1 in C minor for piano and orchestra, Opus 35. Concerto No. 2 was Opus 103. And that's what we're playing this afternoon on Afternoon Classical for Shostakovich's birthday. We're going to now move on to Maurice Ravel's Trio in A minor, featuring David Oistrakh on violin, Svyatoslav Nushevitsky on cello, and Lev Oborin playing the piano. It's 3:40 in New York, and we hope you enjoy. We'll be back soon.

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1: 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It's 4:06 p.m. in New York, and that was Maurice Ravel's trio in A minor. And then up next, we're going to hear from Casey.
2: Well, of course, we heard the Ravel Trio performed by the fantastic trio from the Soviet Union, David Oistrakh, Lev Oberyn, and Sviatoslav Nushevitsky. We turn now to some more fantastic chamber music at the fantastic String Summit, the Heifetz-Piatigorsky concerts with none other than Jascha Heifetz and Gregor Piatigorsky. We're going to hear Wolfgang Amadeus Mozart's String Quintet in G minor, K516, for two violins, two violas, and cello. This was a wonderful concert between the two titans of chamber music and solo classical music. This was a summit concert performed at the Pilgrimage Theater in Hollywood, California, in August of 1961. The wonderful quintet that we will hear is made up of Jascha Heifetz, Arnold Belnick, William Primrose, Virginia Majewski, and Gregor Piatigorsky. Enjoy the wonderful Mozart quintet in G minor. We'll be back at 5 o'clock with the wonderful compositions of Johann Sebastian Bach.

0: Wolfgang Amadeus Mozart's string quintet in G minor, K516 for two violins, two violas, and cello. We heard the great Jascha Heifetz, Arnold Belnick, William Primrose, Virginia Majewski, and Gregor Piatigorsky performing that wonderful piece at the wonderful String Summit Heifetz-Piatigorsky Concerts in August of 1961 at the Pilgrimage Theater in Hollywood, California. We turn now to a great American composer and some of the fantastic orchestral pairings of the 20th century.
1: Here's Samuel Barber's Concerto for Violin and Orchestra, Opus 14. This is featuring the New York Philharmonic and Isaac Stern, as well as Leonard Bernstein. That's what's up next. I hope you're enjoying so far. At 5 o'clock, we will turn to Bach Hour, and if that's what you're waiting for, get ready and be excited.

0: High octane finish there to the wonderful Great Violin Concerto by Samuel Barber, the great American composer. Performed there by the man who saved Carnegie Hall, Isaac Stern, for which Stern Auditorium is now named. Conducted there by Leonard Bernstein with the wonderful New York Philharmonic. This was recorded for Columbia Records and was paired on this LP with the Hindemith Violin Concerto, a lesser known work. Samuel Barber, one of the great American composers, born in Westchester, Pennsylvania, in 1910. It's 5:02, and that means we now turn over to Bach Hour. 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I hope you enjoy. My co-host Selene has more to tell you about the Bach that we will be hearing.
1: Yeah, we're turning to Bach's Organ Works, Volume 3. First, we'll hear Passacaglia and Fugue in C minor. For your records, that's BWV 582. And then we'll hear Prelude and Fugue. I always mess that one up. In A major, and that's BWV 536. Stay tuned for more Bach. This is Marie-Claire Alain at the Great Marcusen Organ of Mariakirke, Helsingborg, Sweden. Enjoy.

Heard there, Toccata and Fugue in D minor, BWV 538. Before that, Prelude and Fugue in G major, BWV 541. The works of Johann Sebastian Bach, performed on the great Marcusen organ of the Maria Kirk Helsingborg in Sweden. Performed there by Marie-Claire Allon. 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We now turn to Franzia Zwitek to perform some of the French suites. We'll hear about the whole of BWV 814, suite number 3 in B minor, at which point we'll turn it over to Jazz Alternatives with Cliff Price. 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

On Bach Hour, we just heard the first French suite, the third French suite in B minor, performed by Franzia Zvitek, BWV 814. Of course, that ends out our wonderful hour of Johann Sebastian Bach here on WKCR FM New York and WKCR HD, that's 89.9 on your FM dial, and WKCR.org anywhere else in the world. I now turn it over yet again to Cliff Price for a great edition of Jazz Alternatives. Enjoy.

that was the great Sam Rivers performing at his performance space, Studio Rivby. Riv from Rivers, B from Beatrice, his wife. And that was a performance with Rivers' soprano saxophone and vocal interjections, Jerome Hunter at the bass, and Jerry Griffin at the drums. That was recorded in May of 1976 during one of the week-long festivals of music that the studio put on. Unfortunately, the space would close in 1978, but it was one of the hotbeds of music in that decade of the 1970s. And we're actually going to hear Sam Rivers' music for all 3 hours of tonight's Jazz Alternatives. It's going until 9 p.m. He was born September 25th of 1923, 103 years ago. He passed December 26th of 2011 at the age of 88. He was born in El Reno, Oklahoma, raised in Chicago and then Little Rock, Arkansas. He moved to Boston in 1947. In his early 20s, he studied at the Boston Conservatory of Music and later Boston University. He had experience with the local ensemble led by composer-arranger Herb Pomeroy, which featured such Boston stalwarts as Jackie Byard, Nat Pearson, Serge Chaloff. He left school in 1952 and moved to Florida for a while, but then at the end of the decade, returned to the Boston area, where he became very active in the local scene. In 1959, he began playing with drummer Tony Williams, who was just 13 years of age, and their musical connection would continue, including Williams recommending Rivers to briefly be a member of the Miles Davis Quintet. When Rivers was in New York in the early 1960s, he became involved with musicians associated with the Jazz Composers Guild, such as Archie Shepp and Bill Dixon and Paul Bley and Cecil Taylor, amongst others. And the encounter with Williams also led to him signing to Blue Note Records, where he produced some very fine albums, some of the lesser-known discs on the label. And he was an important ensemble with Cecil Taylor that toured Europe in 1969. In 1970, Rivers opened his first performance studio. It was in Harlem before it went to Bond Street in New York's Soho neighborhood. And in the early 1970s, associations also began with bassist Dave Holland and drummer Barry Altschul, very major ensemble, the trio, but Rivers played in trio settings with a number of different musicians, as you just heard. As mentioned, Studio Rivby closed in 1978, and in the 80s, he relocated to Orlando, Florida, where he created a music scene of his own. And he continued to be very much an active musician until towards the end of his life. He passed of pneumonia on December 26, 2011, at the age of 88. Well, the music that Rivers played with his trio was often an extended medley, which would involve him switching from his four main instruments, the soprano saxophone, the flute, the piano, and the tenor sax. And because of the limited time potential of LPs and also for marketing reasons, some of these extended performances were not issued as such originally. And we're going to go next to
a performance that took place at Yale University in New Haven, Connecticut, November 10th of 1973. This music wound up being issued over four albums, even though it's one performance. And it has been given the title Hues of Melanin, Hues of Melanin. Part one, soprano saxophone, flute and vocal sections. Part two was issued as Ivory Black on the album Hues, the piano section. I guess you can call that actually part three, after soprano, flute and vocal. The final part of the performance was issued as Violet on the Hues album, the tenor saxophone section. So on his birthday anniversary, we're going to be listening to Sam Rivers as he was heard live in concert, for this portion at least, and hear extended musical sounds from a master. And we once again will go to Sam Rivers, along with Cecil McBee at the bass and Barry Altschul, drums and percussion, for Hues of Melanin, as we note the birthday anniversary of Sam Rivers on tonight's Jazz Alternatives. 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

Thank you.

0: You're listening to WKCR-FM New York, WKCR HD1. My name is Cliff Price. The program is Jazz Alternatives. I'll be with you until 9 p.m. We just heard recordings made on the campus of Yale University in November of 1973 by the Sam Rivers Trio, and a later name for these portions of an extended performance, of which evidently some of it still has not been issued. The name given to it was Hues of Melanin. The material was issued on two different LPs originally. We first heard the section for the soprano saxophone, then for flute and vocal. Then there was a abrupt edit into the piano section, which was issued as Ivory Black on the album Hues, and then the tenor saxophone section, which was issued as Violet on the same album. This is Sam Rivers' birthday anniversary, and we're noting it on tonight's program. And we're getting a chance to hear him perform in extended format. And when I first had the opportunity to see Rivers perform at his studio, Rivbi, the sets were extremely different improvisationally, but they essentially were extended medleys in which he performed the four instruments that I just mentioned, the soprano saxophone, the flute, the piano, and the tenor saxophone. And the one time I saw him in the Village Vanguard, he added electronics to the mix. But because these were extended performances, they were not necessarily issued in their entirety, as you just heard. And we're going to go next to another performance, this time earlier in the year, July 6th of 1973. And hear the Rivers Trio at the Montreux Jazz Festival in Switzerland. Cecil McBee will still be the bassist. The drummer this time will be Norman Connors. The name of the album is Streams. We'll first hear the tenor sax section, then the flute section, the piano section, the soprano sax section, and the encore. And this material was issued on CD. The mix was quite different from the original LP. We're going to actually hear it from the LP, so you will hear me in the middle of the performance turn the record over. But that's actually not so different from the experience on the CD, because for reasons unknown to me, the fade on the LP was repeated on the CD issue. But in any case, we will hear, once again, the Sam Rivers Trio with Norman Connors at the drums, Cecil McBee at the bass, Sam Rivers first on tenor saxophone, then flute, piano, soprano, and then tenor again. As we note, the 103rd birthday anniversary of the great multi-instrumentalist Sam Rivers on WKCR-FM New York, WKCR-HD1.
1: Alors j'ai donc failli vous dire que ceux qui ne connaissaient pas encore Sam Rivers ce soir allaient avoir une grande surprise. C'est un musicien qu'on a déjà vu en Europe avec Cecil Taylor et c'est la première fois qu'il vient avec son propre groupe. Those who don't know anything about Sam Rivers going to be here tonight for a big, beautiful surprise. Let me bring with him on the bandstand, on bass, Cecil McBee. Cecil. Cecil McBee. On drums, we have a musician you may have heard on his own albums and on other records with Forrest Sanders, Norman Connors. Norman Connors. And now one of the real giants of a tenor saxophone, flute, soprano, and piano, Sam Rivers.

The Sam Rivers Trio, live at the Montreux Jazz Festival, July 3rd of 1973. 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My name is Cliff Price. The program is Jazz Alternatives, which is heard Mondays through Fridays from 6 to 9 p.m. And today is the 103rd birthday anniversary of the great multi-instrumentalist Sam Rivers. We've been listening to extended performances from 1973, mostly, on tonight's program so far. And we just heard Norman Connors at the drums, Cecil McBee at the bass. Sam Rivers just heard at the tenor saxophone for the encore of the concert, which was actually issued on a different record from the LP Streams that brought you the medley as it was originally issued back in the day. In reverse order, we heard Rivers on the soprano saxophone, the piano, the flute, and the tenor sax. Once again, Sam Rivers, Cecil McBee, and Norman Connors from the album Streams. The encore was issued on a set sampler album of different recordings called The Saxophone. It is 8 o'clock. 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My name is Cliff Price, and we have one final hour to bring to you the originally scheduled live broadcast that should have been happening about now, could not happen. So we will be able to bring you another final hour of Sam Rivers Sounds, which is great news to me. And we're going to continue with another trio performance, but this is something very special that this radio station had much to do with. Back in 2007, WKCR-FM had the Sam Rivers Festival, an extended broadcast that brought to the airwaves his complete recorded works at that point. And the opportunity to present Sam Rivers came up, and actually I remember being asked, what do you think we should do if we have a Sam Rivers live performance? And I said, are you joking? Bring back Dave Holland and Barry Altschul. And it wasn't my doing, because I didn't do any of the work. That's exactly what happened. And the Miller Theater on the campus of Columbia University, May 25th of 2007, saw the reunion of one of the great working ensembles in music that actually had been under-documented. And we're going to hear the second set of that concert right now, with Sam Rivers featured on the flute and the tenor saxophone, Dave Holland at the bass, Barry Altschul at the drums. Set two from the great reunion concert issued on Reunion Live in New York on Pi Records. Sam Rivers, Dave Holland, and Barry Altschul. Happy birthday anniversary to Sam Rivers. He passed just 3 years after the age of 88. This concert brought so many great memories back to a lot of the attendees, and it was as if the years had not passed so far away, and the immediacy of the brilliance of the combination musicians was really quite stunning. And I'm glad to bring you the recording. This is WKCR-FM New York, WKCR-HD1.